This is WRFI Community Radio from the heart of the Finger Lakes. You're in the thrift shop with your proprietor, Kevin. We heard at the top of that hour, NRBQ with Howard Johnson's Got His Mojo Working. It's 1972 on Karma Sutra. Flamin' Groovies with The First One's Free from 1969 on Epic. Robert Palmer, Man Smart, Woman Smarter, 1976 on Island Records. Manfred Mann with Pretty Flamingo from 1966, United Artists label. The Alpha Band with You Angel You. That is my favorite Bob Dylan cover. The Alpha Band is T-Bone Burnett's early band, and I love that song. So happy I have it on a 45, 1977, Arista. Bad Finger, No Matter What, from 1970 on Apple, of course. And the Guess Who with American Woman from 1970, their Canadian expression to the United States, which I think probably a lot of countries feel that. And I said we weren't going to play any hits, but of course those last two were hits for sure. And I wanted to tell you about what's happening here in the WRFI area, as we usually do on Thursday evenings, because you're planning your weekend, and we're going to talk about Friday, July 10th. And actually, we've got something really special here sponsored by WRFI. It's called Patch Me Through Community. 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It can be a great event tomorrow evening. Actually, afternoon into the evening. It was 2 to 7. At 6 o'clock tomorrow, Meta Sequoia at the K House. Also at 6 o'clock, Freight at Hampshire Farm and Brewery. 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At 7:30, Zur, Know Nothing, Secret Servicemen, and Swampfoot at the Nocturnal Cafe. And also at 7:30, TT Chickpea at the Cherry Arts. 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You know, you can always call the DJs here at WRFI at 607-441-9734. I had two calls tonight about tonight's show. Call up, say what you like, say what you don't like. The DJs enjoy that. I know when I'm riding around and I hear a song, I like to call the DJ and say, hey, that was a great song. So if you're interested, there's the number, 607-441-WRFI. 9734 is what that WRFI is. You can also go to the email, dj@wrfi.org. Let's get on with the last half hour of our show, and we're spinning all 45s, all hits in my mind. Here we go.

Can't get there from here, but you can get anywhere in the Finger Lakes, the Southern Finger Lakes here on WRFI, because we are in the heart of the Finger Lakes. We heard at the top of the hour, Dave Edmunds with Girls Talk, 1979, Swan Song. Nick Lowe, Cruel to Be Kind, 1979, Columbia. Now, those two songs came out one day after another. Those two songs are the same band, just different singers. Two different albums, Dave Edmunds and Nick Lowe. The Jags with Back of My Hand, perhaps one of my favorite power pop songs of all time, 1979 on Island Records. Squeeze with Take Me I'm Yours from 1978 on A&M. Utopia with a song I had never listened to until this show, Set Me Free by Utopia. I like that song a lot, 1980 on Bearsville Records. And we did finish up with R.E.M., Can't Get There From Here, 1985 on IRS, which I think is the most modern song we played this evening. So if you're keeping track, I think that was it. We are coming into the last, 12, 13 minutes or so. We're going to do a little summer set here with Freddie Cannon, June, July, and August. That's where we are, right? Let's go, Freddie.

last night, about 10:30. Tried to get the key in the lock, but I couldn't get it in, 'cause somebody done changed.

deadlock no more. Well, I walked down the street

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1: Here's what's happening around Ithaca on Friday, July 10th. At 2 p.m., Patch Me Through Community on the Commons. 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And also at 7:30, T.T. 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
1: From Feature Story News in Washington, I'm Kate Fisher. Iran's Revolutionary Guard has fired ballistic missiles at a U.S. military base in Jordan as the ceasefire between Washington and Tehran rapidly unravels. The UAE has announced plans to bypass the Strait of Hormuz altogether as the near-total shutdown of shipping through the waterway continues. And India and Australia have signed a landmark uranium supply agreement.

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1: Here's what's happening around Ithaca on Friday, July 10th. 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

some of the chords I play may or may not exist. A lot of them are inverted, a lot of them are convoluted, and a lot of them are just mine. But they bring about the feeling, you see, like if the chords don't feel like the words you're saying, you got two songs or one composition and one set of words. Like it's like a hand and a glove. If that don't bring about winning America with the da, da, da, da. I mean, you know, like, you see what I'm saying? Like, what you're trying to do is have the music say what the words say. Because it's more about feeling it. I'm saying, I've heard voices that can reach from here to there, and voices that were real, real pretty, but I didn't understand a word they said and did not feel nothing from it, because the words did not generate. Feeling is a special part of music. It would generally start with just some chords that I was looking for that said to me that feels like what it is you want to talk about. So

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0: Let me see the light.
1: I'll die a thousand times before I'm through.

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0: your gal's the finest in this town, the sweetest little flower that's around. So you stop acting like a crown, because I intend to stick around. I'm gonna steal your baby.
1: You ain't you.
0: Yes, I'm gonna take your baby.
1: You said, you said.
0: Well, I'll win your baby.
1: You can't, you can't. You better leave my gal alone.
0: In love and war, all things are fair. When she goes to the altar, I'll take her there. That's why, I won't leave your gal alone.
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1: Iran's new Supreme Leader Mojtaba Khamenei has not appeared at the burial of his father, former Supreme Leader Ayatollah Ali Khamenei, in Mashhad. Iran's Revolutionary Guard has fired 10 ballistic missiles at a U.S. military base in Jordan. Wall Street has risen on Thursday, driven by a surge in semiconductor stocks after Micron Technology announced it is raising its total U.S. investment commitment to $250 billion. From bureaus worldwide, this is FSN.

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0: Yes. Make a cough well, well. 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Abi no be so?
1: Na so.
0: She tell. We all kuku know say when the thing knock it come, he go catch it. Abi no be so?
1: Na so.
0: So why we no kuku release the thing in one time?

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0: Never slowed long enough to see what that wilderness took from me. The scars etched into my soul's skin looked like elegance from the outside. My eyes' blinds began to close, but what kept light from leaving kept it from coming in, too. Breath stoic and straight through bends and bitter endings broken without ever breaking character. I hadn't predicted the chipping away, the rip splits from one side of me to another, the clipping and how grief's grip gets mistaken for strength and a stiff lip. A breeze slowly stirring its way to my spirit. A calm reminder of who I was before the weight. 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

So, let's briefly summarize what we know, shall we? The 50s. The 60s. The 70s. And finally, the 80s. Thank you, and good night.

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1: There's a chance of showers today, and maybe some afternoon thunderstorms, with high temperatures around 84. Mostly cloudy overnight, with lows around 62 degrees. For Saturday, mostly sunny skies, with highs around 84. 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
1: Hi, I'm Mark Torres, senior producer of the Pacifica Radio Archives, and welcome to From the Vault, our original program that takes our history out of the vault and onto the radio. On this edition of From the Vault, we present the great South African jazz musician, Hugh Masekela.
2: People get more and more aware every year, and a lot of artists of international fame have been involved in denouncing the government, and they have great access. I mean, the people who have most access to the media, politicians, business people, and people in the arts.
1: Hugh Masekela had been living in exile of his home country in South Africa since 1960 up until apartheid was ended. Today we will hear two wonderful interviews with Hugh Masekela. First, we reach back into the archives to a 1998 program called Responsibilities of a South African Musician from a series called Steppin' Out of Babylon, hosted by Sue Supriano. Then we will hear an extended interview with Hugh Masekela from March 2014 from BBC collaborator Joanne Griffith, who hosted a Pacifica Archive component, Up All Night, broadcast on BBC Five Live for the last 7 years, just ending in April. Joanne is also the author of the Pacifica Radio Archives book, Redefining Black Power. But we start with the 1988 program, Responsibilities of a South African Musician, with Sue Supriano interviewing Hugh Masekela.

Babylon is everywhere. It's the isms and schisms not only within the system, but within ourselves. Let's unify, stand aligned, and step out of Babylon.

0: Hi, everybody. My name is Sue Supriano, and I have the honor of being with Hugh Masekela, who is a well-known jazz musician. I guess you would call it jazz, beautiful music, from South Africa. He's from South Africa and has not been there for 30 years. You'd consider yourself in exile?
1: Well, I think I consider myself part of an occupied people. And I think that our obsession as a people is like the liberation of all the people who are oppressed in South Africa, which is over 30 million, because some of the privileged people who are part of the privileged situation are more oppressed to a certain extent than us, because at least we're going in one direction, which is to liberate ourselves, and then we have to liberate them. But I don't think so much as being an exile, because I don't recognize the government of South Africa. You know, so I think I'm just temporarily, geographically away from the country of my birth until the rightful people govern the place.
0: Mm-hmm. How did you happen to leave in the first place?
1: Well, I started playing music when I was 5 years old. By the time I was 14, 15, I was really getting very advanced in my capabilities, but the opportunities were not there. And like most musicians who are influenced by, you know, Louis Armstrong and Duke Ellington, Count Basie, the great Afro-American, African-American artists, whether you're in Europe or in Brazil or in Cuba, when you've been bitten by that bug, you want to go to New York, because you know that the center of like that, if you want to like attain the highest levels of it. And I really came to study my craft because the education was not available for me, and it was a coincidence also that I had to leave the country, because I was also involved in opposing and being an activist against the system there. So it was, I would say, you know, a double exit. Mm-hmm. I came for an education also because if I had stayed there, I think I would have, through my activities, been jailed or whatever it was, you know. Mm-hmm. And the priority was to advance so much in my craft that I could be able to have access to the media because of being known. And be able, through that, and what I've learned from my people, whatever I have culled from them as a source of culture, I'd be able, if I was successful, to bring to the attention of the world the problems and the brutality under which we live.
0: Well, that certainly happened. You've certainly succeeded in that. I've been listening to your music for many, many years. I wondered, if you could talk a little bit about the effect of on your music of your moving around, and just maybe something about your moving around, because it's been, what, 30 years you've been traveling all over the world, or Europe and the United States, or what? Could you talk about that?
1: Yeah, well, I mean, I came to study music while I was in school with a lot of people who helped me to come to the States, like Miriam Makeba, Louis Armstrong, Dizzy Gillespie, Harry Belafonte. I had a lot of opportunities that a lot of people wouldn't have gotten, and these people were also like involved in civil rights and human rights, and they were activists, you know, as far as like the humanity situation was concerned. And they gave me a forum to prove my capabilities and to vindicate their belief in me, you know. Mm-hmm. And of course, I got automatically into the mainstream of political activism. And of course, like our careers as South African artists won't start really until we're free, because we don't come from a free country. And given the conditions, it's amazing that we have drawn so much attention to the talent that is inherent in our people, you know. And of course, like the profession I'm in, in the profession, I mean, it behooves me to like travel, like all other musicians. So if I don't travel, in other words, for a musician, home is where the music is. And the advantage is that also in traveling, because we do have so much goodwill and solidarity groups all over the world, were able to give them support and also like draw support from them.
0: Uh-huh.
1: And for the last, I would say, 20 years that I've been traveling, I find that I've been able to live off my profession and at the same time bring to the attention of the world, you know, the problems that we face at home, and to garner as much support as I'm capable of doing, you know, with my craft.

0: What would you like to tell people about what's going on in South Africa?
1: The only message we can pass is that we're still under foot, you know, and under the yoke of oppression, and that if there's silence within the media about what's happening in South Africa, we can at least make people aware that it has not stopped, you know, and whatever people have in their power to influence the governments of the West in America, to influence the American government, to be aware that in being allies with South Africa, they are partners in the oppression of a whole lot of people, you know, victims of cheap labor and slavery, and whatever influence they can use, where they are congressmen, where they are assemblymen, whatever it is. I don't know where an American starts in a place like Iowa City, you know, Madison, Wisconsin, but whatever it takes, I think that they wouldn't just be helping us, but they would help to eradicate racism all over the world, or help to, like, start in the act of, like, trying to get rid of racism all over the world, you know. But our effort is just a drop in the ocean. But every little bit helps, I'm sure.
0: Right. Yeah, well, racism is all over the world. I guess South Africa is the most blatant example because that's where it's really institutionalized. What kind of effect has the anti-apartheid movement, such as it's been, had on what's happening in South Africa? Do you think it has had any effect? Do you think that divestment and people getting arrested and at universities and shanty towns that have been built and these things that have happened over the past few years with the growing awareness about the situation with apartheid in South Africa, do you think, can you see any effects or do you hear from people that you come in contact with about effects of that?
1: Well, I mean, we don't have like a poll station.
0: Right.
1: And I don't have statistics, but what we know is that South Africa is very lucky to a certain extent, the people who are oppressed, that our issue, besides everything else, is a super moral issue. So we have like a lot of support overseas. And whatever little support we've gotten, or demonstrations have been very positive, and they've been able to like attract the media. So as a result, we have the luck of having access to the international media network. Mm-hmm. And to that extent, all the solidarity groups, whatever little divestment, whatever little demonstrations there are, everything helps. I mean, the brutalities of the South African government were really brought to the attention of the world, mostly starting in 1976. You know, on a consistent level by...
0: That was the Soweto.
1: Yeah, by the kids. Well, it started with the Soweto riots, but it was against children studying in Afrikaans in schools, in all subjects. And what they thought was just a small riot is in its 13th year. By now, it is like mobilized. I mean, like, people don't pay rents in most of the townships. The labor unions have not only been mobilized, but they have... been organized to a point where they are a threat to the smooth progress of the South African economy. And indeed, the South African economy was brought down a whole lot at first by the resistance and the resilience of the results of the Soweto 1976 riots. Mm-hmm. And all these things have had a great effect on the South African government because it has made certain concessions. It also has realized that it cannot like occupy Malawi, Swaziland, Zimbabwe, Angola, Mozambique, Lesotho, Botswana, Namibia, and Swaziland, and the whole hinterland of South Africa, all the townships and all the schools forever, because it's a small population of the ruling class, you know. Then it's, of course, it has been a great pressure on them. And, of course, the losses they've suffered in Angola and having to, like, just occupy the townships. To a great extent, the occupation of the townships by the army and the police has for the first time brought, like, white kids into contact with township people. And I think they get a great education there. But today, the rand, which was $2 maybe like 20 years ago, is worth 33 cents now. Mm-hmm. So whatever efforts have been put into, like, even though they are not enough to bring the government down, they've definitely affected them. And I think that they're not looked upon in as good a light as they were like when 1976 happened.
0: Mm-hmm. So you've seen a lot of changes since you've been away. I mean, in a growing international movement.
1: Yeah, of course. I mean, people get more and more aware every year, and a lot of artists of international fame have been involved in denouncing the government, and they have great access. I mean, the people who have most access to the media, politicians, business people, and people in the arts. So to the extent that artists have been involved in, like, making their audiences aware, these people sell millions of records. There have been, like, congressmen and politicians who are opposed to, like, the Western alliance with South Africa in the Western countries. And all these little things, like I say, help, mm-hmm. you know. We cannot say, we're not expecting miracles, but we know we're winning.
0: Mm-hmm. What do you think, I want to remind the audience that I'm talking with Huma Sekela from South Africa. What do you think about this Graceland record that is popularizing South African music? Let me say that I've been listening to South African music for a while. Where I live in California, we have some local bands that have South African people in them that play South African music. Mm-hmm. And so it's been around before, I mean, even locally, before Paul Simon's record, but that seemed to be really popularize it. And I'm curious about how you feel about that, because you've been around, of course, too, many, many years, you and Miriam Makeba, and I don't know who else, but I certainly know about you.
1: Myself and Miriam Makeba went on tour with Paul Simon most of 1987 on the Graceland tour. We were not on the album itself. We got into a lot of flack at first about, like, playing with Paul Simon, because a lot of people misconstrued it as him having performed there, which I'd refused. But he was, moved by the music of South Africa. And Paul Simon from Simon and Garfunkel sold tens and tens of millions of records, and obviously had a very big, I would say, middle and upper middle class European and American audience. And with being interested in South Africa and being interested in their music, he drew a lot of those people into the melee of, like, whatever arguments or interests were involved with South Africa. And, like, it sold 10 million records, so, you know, it, like, added a lot of people who became aware of what was happening in South Africa, although it was not a politically oriented record, but it brought focus to the country. Mm-hmm. And, of course, like, the cultural boycott confusion about it, which later was cleared, because, like, both, you know, the liberation movements and the United Nations Committee Against Apartheid decided that if there was anything that would result from Graceland, it was a very positive thing to bring artists from South Africa to be seen by audiences overseas, for them to see that if these people were indeed free, there would be a very great and integral part of the international artistic community. But because they don't have the opportunity at home, and they don't have the opportunity to, like, show off their talents, they can't be seen. Today, Black Mambazo, Ladysmith Black Mambazo, is one of the greatest concert acts in the world because they came from Graceland, because they were seen. Not that they were not great before then, but the exposure was great. So to that extent, I think it did not bring awareness to people about the South African music, but it, I think, brought more people. It brought a great additional membership to people who are otherwise not aware of what South Africa, its culture, mm-hmm. or the brutality under which its natives live there.
0: Do you want to tell people about the cultural boycott?
1: Well, cultural boycott basically was based on the fact that internationally popular artists were going to South Africa because they were being given great salaries to play their millions and millions of dollars. But the South African government was basically using that to show that they must be a liberal country for all these people to come there. And, of course, when they lived there, they'd give them a guided tour. So the liberation movements and the United Nations anti-apartheid committee organized to discourage artists to do that to the point where they're the blacklist when artists went to South Africa. And it was a thing that was not known too much by even artists. A lot of artists didn't know about what was happening in South Africa, and indeed went there and came out, not ever having found out that there was oppression there, you know. So in stopping artists to go there, the South African government lost one of its tools for a bogus public relations situation. Uh-huh. And it has been very effective, you know. And when Graceland came up, because Paul Simon recorded with South African artists, it was mistaken for having more or less opposed the boycott, but he didn't perform in South Africa. Mm-hmm. And helped to bring South African artists out of there to be seen all over the world and be able to go back and forth northern. But the cultural boycott in itself, and like banning people from performing in South Africa, has been a great boon to the movement. Mm-hmm. For liberation.
0: It always, I always kind of wondered about it, because it seemed to me that it also, that if somebody did understand about apartheid and went there in support of the anti-apartheid movement, that that could be supportive to the people in the anti-apartheid movement, particularly like reggae artists or any kind of music that was socially, politically conscious.
1: Well, the people who were inviting artists to South Africa were not the kind of people who were calling people in for that, you know. So as a result, people went there on a very, very apolitical or acultural tour just for money. It was like going to Las Vegas and all that. And indeed, it would be very useful. But because the vehemence of like opposing any performances there was like so emotional, and I don't think that the organizations that are organizing have thought about taking advantage of the support that there is for overseas music in the townships and use that for other things like scholarship and making people aware all over the world, raising funds and artists going there and charity. And of course, if it worked against the aims of South African government, they would ban those tours anyway. But it's never really been tried, and it would be good if they tried, you know.
0: Yeah, I would think so.
1: Yeah.
0: Let me ask you one last question. I heard something a few years ago. I thought about you having a studio on the border of South Africa and Botswana. Was that true? And if so, is it still true?
1: I lived in Botswana for 5 years, from beginning of 81 to 85, until there was a big raid by the South African commandos of houses of activists. Exiles in South Africa, and of course, the media reports and with the South African release were that these places were terrorist camps. And at that time, South African exiles were in Botswana, couldn't be guaranteed any kind of protection from these raids. So I had to leave the country, I lived for 3 years in London, spending a lot of the last 2 years out of New York. But I kept, the nucleus of the band I had in Botswana, and we'd been touring anyway out of Botswana, you know. I had to discontinue that project because there was no guaranteed safety, given that I'm really not a great friend of the government. There was no guarantee that while we were recording, it wouldn't go up in smoke.
0: Mm-hmm. Yeah, I guess you're always having to deal with that.
1: Yeah.
0: Well, I want to thank you very much, Yume Sakela, for sharing your time with me and with the audience that hears you. Do you have a latest record you want to tell people about?
1: But we have a record coming out. It's called Uptownship, which is a mixture of like uptown music and township music. So mm-hmm. I call it Uptownship.
0: Thanks again, Yume Sakela. My name's Sue Supriano. Thanks for listening. And now let's listen to Hold On from Yume Sakela's Uptownship.

0: You are listening to the great South African musician Hugh Masekela on From the Vault. Please friend us on Facebook and begin a dialogue with us and all of the programs that we are digging up out of our archives, or contact us at the archives at 1-800-735-0230 if you would like a copy of this program or any other program in our collection. And now we present part two of our program as BBC Five Live host Joanne Griffith interviewed Hugh Masekela in Los Angeles for her program Up All Night for the BBC.
1: Mr. Masekela, thank you so much for joining us here on Up All Night. I want to kind of talk a little bit about the history of the trumpeter and the performer Hugh Masekela. What led you to a life of music? What was it that led you to pick up that trumpet for the first time?
2: Well, when I picked up the trumpet, I was already a musician for 10 years. I started with the piano when I was 4 or 5 years old. And before that, it was a gramophone. I just, like, was born loving music. There was no direct inspiration. I think the only difference is that I didn't come out of my mother dancing.
1: She may have said that you were dancing on the inside, though.
2: Yeah.
1: So you picked up your trumpet, you learned to play. Tell us about the transition. Of course, you were living in a time of apartheid in South Africa. What was it like as a young man living under that kind of regime back then?
2: Well, it was a time when Africans all over were oppressed, you know, and I was a very well-read, partly homeschooled kid, so I understood what was going on, and I have always felt sorry for the oppressor wherever they are because they don't sleep at night. But we lived to beat the establishment at the every corner and every time, and that's what we lived, that's how we lived in apartheid and before apartheid. We lived to outfox the law.
1: We
2: didn't feel depressed. If anything, we had great triumphs because we were more than the police. And we always, you know, outfoxed them. So we knew that they didn't like us, and we knew we were underfoot. You know, it wasn't anything like being depressed or anything. I mean, from time to time, of course, we're humiliated. You know, when your father, your grandfather, your grandmother is, like, arrested and mushed up and down the streets, that's not very fulfilling. But then it was a familiar sight, you know. But we spent most of the time laughing at the police. That's all I can remember.
1: What role did music play in trying to keep everyone's spirits?
2: It didn't play any role. I don't think music played a role in anything except later on being a catalyst to conscientizing the world about what was happening in South Africa, starting with Miriam Makeba, and then it just built and built, and by the 1980s, just about everybody was down on apartheid who was recording, and it had a track confirming that, but when everybody all over the world started recording against apartheid, the world was, you know, the world's governments were pressured when their people said, we can't be

0: interesting because so much of, and my parents are actually from the Caribbean, so it's interesting, you know, you talk about music before a baptism, a wedding, we're exactly the same. People sing for absolutely everything and any kind of occasion. But much of the civil rights movement here in the United States, music was a really integral part. And speaking to other people who were involved in that movement at the time, they said that...
1: Well, I think the thing that really freed South Africa was that the people made it ungovernable. And the true heroes of our struggle and our liberation will never be known because they were, you know, nameless, unknown people. But they got together and they faced those tanks and machine guns and Saracens and Nyalas and all those like combat vehicles that the South African government had. But they came in thousands and they sang and danced, and a lot of them got shot down. Some are maimed for life. And we don't know their names, but those were the real true heroes of our struggle. I think that the same thing for civil rights. There was a great leadership of the SNCC, you know, and the great leadership of the SCLC with Martin Luther King. But there was Malcolm X, and Co. and all that. But in the end, it was the multitudes, it was the people, you know, that hit the conscience of the world and of the administration. And the people who were killed also hit the consciences of everybody in the administration. And it's always like the ordinary person. The music to me is always incidental. If music could change countries, you know, then Bob Dylan and Bob Marley and Harry Belafonte and all those, Pete Seeger and all of them would have changed America long ago.
0: Mm. You left South Africa at the age of 21. You were then in exile from your homeland for 30 years. How did you feel about that? That's an awful long time to be away from home and not necessarily by choice. So how did that impact you and the type of music that you would put together and compose?
1: Well, you know, I wasn't the only one who was exiled. Millions of South Africans were exiled, and I am not a complainer or a moper. I got on with my life. I didn't think I'd ever get back to South Africa. But I worked hard at my craft, and my craft and my profession kept me afloat. But I didn't stand in corners moaning about South Africa because I wasn't expecting any change.
0: So who were some of the people that you spent time with, looked up to, and listened to while you were here in the United States in those early days?
1: Well, from the time I was a kid, you know, I was a scholar of music, and I listened to all kinds of music, and I just like admired and was inspired by everybody from Palestrina to Verdi to Bach to Debussy, to Beethoven to Mozart on one side, and the township players and dance bands that whose names you wouldn't know. But we grew up with Louis Armstrong and Bessie Smith and Ma Rainey and Jelly Roll Morton and King Oliver and Buddy Bolden and Duke Ellington and Louis Jordan and his Timpani Five and the Andrew Sisters and Count Basie and Billie Holiday and Sarah Vaughan and Ella Fitzgerald and Lester Young and Charlie Parker. And we're scholars of music, but we listen to all kinds of music, even the singing cowboys like Roy Rogers and Gene Autry and Tex Ritter and Jimmy Reeves. And we were conversant with all kinds of music, the Mills Brothers, the Modernists, the Pied Pipers, you name them. At Inksports, we sang along with everybody, and we knew we had wide repertoires. And by the time I left South Africa, there was nothing I didn't know about music and where it was all over the world. So I never really like zeroed in, I guess, because I listened to so many records. And by the time I was a teenager, I was a big record collector. I was just an admirer of like excellence in the arts, including you know, architecture and literature, because my parents were ex-school teachers, and they

0: voracious readers, and they schooled us very, very heavily at home. So I wasn't exactly without knowledge.
1: What was it like to work under the likes of Dizzy Gillespie and Louis Armstrong? I was reading that they were, I guess, mentors and tutors to you when you were in New York.
0: Well, not really. I think they admired people who would, you know, try to, like, advance their skills and get up in the business. They never, like, sat with you and say, hold the trumpet like this or do this or that, you know. I mean, Dizzy would invite me a lot to, when he was playing somewhere, to come and sit in, especially if it was a matinee, if it was within reach. But they were helpful in other ways. You know, they tried to help materially. What don't you have? What can I get you? That coat is too thin for the winters here. You know, let me get you a coat. That kind of thing they did, you know, and they helped financially when things were bad now and then. But I worked part-time all the time that I was in school, so I never really lacked of anything. And I worked, I was very lucky to be brought to school by Belafonte and Miriam Makeba. And I worked part-time in Belafonte's publishing company, which, like, earned me my pocket money. And I had a, you know, part scholarship from them. But other than that, these were people who were working all the time.
1: You mentioned there Miriam Makeba and many people here in the United States and also in the UK where this interview will be broadcast are huge fans of Miriam Makeba. What was it like to work so closely with another South African great? You know, we all know her as Mama Africa, but you know, knew her, you know, in a far more personal way. What, you know, what was it like to work with her and create music with her?
0: You know, Miriam Makeba was an outstanding natural artist, and when you're working with other people, as outstanding people, I don't think you get preoccupied about thinking and analyzing what's happening to you. Then all you try to do is to, you know, to do your best, and if you do your best, and if they impressed by what you do, they keep calling you back. And I think that's what every professional does, is to, like, you don't aim to work under a person, but you aim to, like, reach where they are, and you can do that by getting affirmation from them. So, but I don't think artists actually analyze that, wow, here I am standing next to Picasso, I better draw a good, you know, better what, you know. I think what you try to do is to, like, to get them, if you admire Picasso, you try to get him to like your work.
1: Exactly. You want to impress if you can. You want to impress if you can.
0: Yeah, I mean, you don't get nothing from living in the wow factor or the wow lane. People who are great in whatever profession they are in, they don't admire people who want to polish their shoes.
1: You want to work with someone who's an equal, not someone who is like, oh my gosh, you're so great, you're so great.
0: Yeah,
1: I'm sure you probably get a lot of.
0: Yeah. It's embarrassing.
1: Yeah.
0: When people do that to me, I'm embarrassed. The musicians I work with, we just, like, try to be as good as we can at what we do. And when I feel like maybe correcting or pointing something out, I do. But the wow, I'm with so-and-so factor is very boring.
1: You're not living in the moment if you're spending so much time saying, wow, you're not actually getting on with the work at hand. Let's talk about, you spent some time in the late 60s here in Los Angeles, where we are at the moment. And I think what's always interested me about your music is just the diversity of people that you have worked with, performed with, the different sounds that you have. I was reading that you performed with the likes of, you know, concerts with Ravi Shankar, you know, Janis Joplin, Otis Redding, all very different types of people. How do you feel that your style has developed, having been touched by, not necessarily influenced by these people, but having been touched by these various people that you've worked with throughout your career?
0: Well, like I said, you know, I don't analyze. I don't sit down and say, now I've worked with like the Byrds and the Who and Simon and Garfunkel and Otis Redding and Ravi Shankar at a festival. Wow, how do I feel? You know, you don't really do that. But I think if anything, you're humbled by being invited to be peers with outstanding people. And what you do is you work on like raising the bar yourself so that you maintain, you know, whatever it is that you have achieved by being there. But they're all like moments in life, you know. It's like the best way I can describe it is sometimes I meet people who say, "Hey, you remember me in 1967, Tennessee State, backstage in Tennessee State College? I was wearing a green shirt. My girl was wearing a red dress. Remember, man?" Those moments are gone, and I don't really dwell.
1: And that's
0: never dwelled in like those moments. Like, yeah, wow, it's great. Bye, you know. What's next?
1: And it's probably a level of detail too far to remember what someone was wearing the best part of 40-something years ago. This is a question actually from my producer, Mark Torres, who you spoke to as you answered the phone. We were talking about your catalogue. Obviously, Grazing in the Grass was one that came up that we all love. But Mark was explaining that his father has an original version of the Americanization of the Ooga Booga. And he's been looking for it. He said, apparently, you can't download it. But he asked me to ask you, what was behind the title of that particular album, and did you actually have a say in the title?
0: Yeah, no, I named the album. At that time, there was a movie, a very famous movie with Julie Andrews called The Americanization of Emily. And it was shortly after that she had catapulted to world stardom with Sound of Music. And just tongue-in-cheek, Tom Wilson, who was my producer, was a Harvard MBA graduate, African-American, was an outstanding producer. He produced Bob Dylan and Simon and Garfunkel, among other people, Frank Zappa, endless list. May his soul rest in peace. But he was also a very funny guy, you know. So he came, you know, he said, "What should we name this thing?" And I always, you know, I said at the time that in the early 60s, people didn't have an idea of about Africa. I mean, they might have like known about Miriam Makeba and Jomo Kenyatta and Kwame Nkrumah and all, but it was all in the news. But they didn't have any idea otherwise, especially the ordinary person in the street. And they still like associated Africans with Tarzan, you know, the Tarzan movies, and how he used to go through the jungle swinging on a vine and chasing the natives. And when he talked to them, he'd make up his own African language, you know, like Umgawa, Ooga Booga, and well, Hollywood African. They had their own. They didn't bother to learn the languages. They just put in sounds and sounded like that. So Ooga Booga was one of the sounds that was popular. And I just said to Tom, "Why don't we call the album The Americanization of Ooga Booga?" And he laughed like hell. And then he came up with the cover concept. You know, we went to the Botanical Gardens in Brooklyn, and I wore a very sharp suit with a Wall Street Journal and a briefcase and a bowler hat sitting on it. And I was barefoot. And that was the cover. And a lot of people, especially women, later on were disappointed when they met me. They were like, "Wow, you're wearing shoes. Jesus, you really have been Americanized now."
1: There's a song on the Americanization of the Ooga Booga by Herbie Hancock, another great jazz man, and called Cantaloupe Island. And we were sitting in the office and saying that there, it seems like there's similarities between that and Grazing in the Grass. Was Herbie Hancock involved at all in Grazing in the Grass, or did you draw any inspiration from Cantaloupe Island for that?
0: No, Herbie Hancock just went, we were in school together at Manhattan School of Music. No, Grazing in the Grass was written by a friend of mine, an insignificant friend of mine. He just came up with a great song. He was a musician. He passed away in 1983 in Guinea, but it was just a simple song. It just caught on.
1: It's a great song. It's definitely one that it's still, you know, when you play it today, it's just happy. It's a happy song.
0: Well, it's been a hit at least four times. You know, it was a big hit the following year for the Friends of Distinction. It was a big hit for Rick Brown and his partner very recently, and for Kirk Whalum, it was a number one jazz song. And it's been also used in very, very many soundtracks for movies.
1: Which is what you want. We love those residuals. Just to return to South Africa and apartheid, you were able to actually return home in 1990 following the release of Nelson Mandela. I know you're not someone who likes to dwell or kind of look back, but what did that moment mean to you when you were able to set foot on South African land once again without the spectre of apartheid?
0: Well, I think the thing I looked most forward to that I enjoyed was to be able to re-engage and re-immerse myself in all the languages, you know, that I hadn't spoken for many years, you know, on a daily basis. But the greatest bonanza for me was to be able to play with South African musicians again, and I did a four-month tour with over 30 leading musicians with like a couple, you know, a few groups, and we had an integrated show that toured the country for 4 months, and we played like large arenas, you know, and auditoriums that took from 10,000 to 20,000 people. But it was like the high point of my life.
1: And then, of course, you were able to kick off the, they call it soccer here, we'll call it football because that's really what it is. You were able to kick off the Football World Cup in 2010. What a great moment to have football come home to South Africa.
0: Listen, it was okay for a month, but it didn't bring us anything else. Well, I mean, has it brought anything to anybody, the World Cup anywhere?
1: Well, I guess it's notoriety. I guess for some places it's improved public transport, you know, kind of improvement in infrastructure, things like that.
0: The Greeks, the Olympics did.
1: Well, yes, that's true. It was good for London, though. Which wasn't, you know, wasn't necessarily.
0: Yeah, no, we got nothing out of it. The greatest thing about the World Cup was that the people all over the world saw the real South Africa in the people, you know, for the first time, and it is still recorded as the happiest World Cup ever.
1: And of course, we'll all remember that with seeing Madiba Nelson Mandela really kind of spearheading that particular effort. A sad day when he passed last year. What are your personal memories of Nelson Mandela as a South African?
0: Well, he was part of a great group of people, you know, who fought the system for many, many decades. And some of them did it for, you know, Mandela was just chosen to spearhead the idea because he was so eloquent in expressing the ideas of his colleagues. But sometimes people tend to portray Mandela as a deity, you know, and a miracle maker and all that. And the poor guy didn't even want anything named after him. So he was just chosen to be a symbol and the spokesperson of the people and the African National Congress. And I just have a memory of him as somebody who worked very hard for with people like Oliver Tambo and Walter Sisulu and Lillian Goy, and I mean, I knew these people when they were when I was a kid. You know, we used to watch them at the rallies. They worked very, very hard for us to get where we were, and like that. Also, they were able to keep the peace. But I don't have the kind of perspective of Mandela that I think the outside world has. You know. And to a certain extent, I felt very badly for those geezers because they really didn't get what they fought for, you know. All they got really was freedom of speech and the vote and the absence of police harassment. But other than that, we must always remember that just like South Africa, in the history of humanity, there has never been a group of people or an administration or an ethnic group that has said, we are so sorry that we made so much money off your backs and took your country and raped all these minerals, and we're very sorry about that, and here's $100 trillion or $500 trillion to show you how sorry we are. It has never happened in humanity, and it didn't happen in South Africa either. The only thing that happened is that we had a very peaceful transition to non-racialism. But economically, nothing has been achieved. Mm-hmm. If anything, the poor people of South Africa are poorer now after apartheid because all the solidarity groups that supported us during the struggle said, hey, you're free now, bye, and went up somewhere else. So that, from my perspective, that is the tragedy of it, you know. And whenever I saw Nelson Mandela, I felt very heartbroken that his real dreams, that were, you know, and the dreams of his colleagues, based on the Freedom Charter, never materialized.
1: Do you think they ever will?
0: No. It's not part of human nature to let things like that happen. Profit is, and greed is still like, you know, the mantra of the day.
1: Before you go, though, you're about to celebrate your 75th birthday, looking fabulous on it, I have to say. What for you have been the highlights of your career? And if you can, is there two songs that you would say you hold very dear to your heart as ones that really stand out as favourites for you?
0: No, I have about maybe 300,000 favorite songs. And like I said, the highlight of my life was when I was able to return home and re-immerse myself, you know, in the heritage of where I come from and to play with South African musicians and not have to explain anything, which is what makes the group I'm playing with now outstanding.
1: Wonderful. That's great. Thank you so much for spending the time. It's been great speaking with you. Thank you.
0: Bye-bye.
1: Bye-bye.
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4: This is WRFI Odessa, Ithaca, WINO Watkins Glen. Hey, I'm Jared Ewey, the host of Yonder Radio. Every week, we bring you rural conversations with national reach because we have help with the likes of KFF Health News. They're doing the work, like Sarah Jane Tribble, diving into the details of the Rural Health Transformation Program and emerging unscathed and with information for all of us. And then Rural Nebraska reporting with the social benefits of livestock sale barns. And then the Ag and Water Desk upping our game by providing regular reports this week, Corn Belt farmers and their regenerative farming practices. And then Whitney Kimball Co. interviews Reverend Claire Brown about Southern rural churches that are welcoming LGBT members. And then Frankie Falegi brings us the story, Midwestern Punk Rock Odyssey. She brings us right to you, wherever you are, with our featured musician, Trevor McKenzie, an old-time singer, storyteller, and multi-instrumentalist out of Boone, North Carolina. Tune in for all of that and more on this week's Yonder Radio.
5: There's a chance of showers today and maybe some afternoon thunderstorms with high temperatures around 84. Mostly cloudy overnight with lows around 62 degrees. For Saturday, mostly sunny skies with highs around 84. This is WRFI.
4: Yonder Radio, Rural Conversations with National Reach. Hello, I'm your host, Jared Ewey. Coming up, we're going to talk to Trevor McKenzie. He is a professor who uses not just the stories of Appalachia, but the music to share his roots, and it's a great conversation. And the magic of regenerative farming. We're going into the dirt, people. We're getting our hands dirty to see how we can help this planet. And we're going to kick things off with the rural health transformation from the Big Beautiful Bill. How is that rollout going? That's on the way. But first, Jan Patalski, the news editor for the Daily Yonder, brings us the latest from rural America. What is going on, Jan?
6: Howdy, Jared. This week, we start with Civil Eats reporting on interesting research about how U.S. farmers vote. Michael Shepard, an assistant professor at the University of Michigan, looked at the issue and concluded that if you look beyond Midwestern farmers who farm really on really huge acreages and tend to be more conservative and Republican, the image quickly gets much more complicated. The overarching conclusion of the story was that, like many Americans, U.S. farmers tend to vote similarly to their neighbors and neighborhoods.
4: All right, thank you, Jan. That's a growing story. And now, from High Country News, people are betting on wildfires. Should this be a thing?
6: Well, that's up to our listeners to decide. However, High Country News reported on the so-called prediction markets, which have been a thing in the tech world for a while now. Those are essentially gambling websites where you can bet real money on almost anything and everything. One of the biggest ones, called Polymarket, allowed for betting on, at the time, developing Palisades fire down in Southern California. About $1.2 million were spent on those bets. You know, while we can debate the morality of engaging in such betting, it's one thing to bet on tornadoes or tsunamis where we can't affect where they go and what they do. The worry here is that people could, you know, try to influence wildfires in order to make some quick and easy money.
4: I can't believe I have to say this, but Polymarket bettors, we don't want your hot streak.
6: Yeah, those dollars could literally burn a hole in your pocket.
4: Boom. The Texas Tribune, Governor Greg Abbott, coming out to say that he's got some ideas on data centers.
6: Yes. So according to Texas Tribune, Governor Greg Abbott called for blocking new data center development in rural parts of his state. It's an interesting reversal from previous support. He even has a recorded history of accepting contributions from people and companies related to the tech industry. However, now he's calling for a prohibition of those new developments until the companies can provide funds and money to build out the necessary infrastructure, things such as, you know, updating the power grid, making sure that they can recycle their own water, etc.
4: When more news develops about the developing news about developers wanting to develop, it will develop here. With Jan Patalski, news editor of the Daily Yonder, dailyyonder.com. Thanks so much.
6: Thanks, Jared.
4: That was Jan Patalski, news editor for the Daily Yonder. And this story we're going to do now with Sarah Jane Tribble of KFF Health News. She's doing the work to find out more on the rural health transformation program. So we're going to talk about that. And also, you might glean from this, if you know someone who is a rural health administrator trying to get money to fund healthcare, buy them gifts because they're going through it right now. You're going to hear more now on the Rural Health Transformation Program from KFF Health News and Sarah Jane Tribble. When we last left off, you were dipping our proverbial toes into the ongoing saga of America's rural health transformation. And could you just give us a little reminder of why is that a thing?
7: Yeah, this is sort of exciting. I like to think of it as good news amid a lot of negative stuff out there right now. There's $50 billion going to rural America for the purpose of improving healthcare, transforming healthcare, thus the name of the program, the Rural Health Transformation Program. It's being doled out over 5 years, $10 billion a year, to the states, all 50 states, who pitched plans on how to spend this money. And now that money is in action. States are putting out grants for proposals and things like that. So it's happening. It's going out there, and we're watching the states try to figure out this transformation very quickly.
4: I seem to detect some anxiety about this. A couple reasons why. One, you have states competing. Another, this doesn't necessarily fund what I guess we would think it would fund. I mean, this isn't covering coverage. This is covering the guidelines as stated by the transformation, which I think has a lot to do with tech.
7: Yeah. Yeah. You hit on a couple of different points, big ones. There is a lot of anxiety out there. While it's exciting, and while we'll talk to many people who are very elated to get this money, there's a lot of caveats, if you will. For one, there is anxiety around the timing. It's being pushed out very quickly. States have to meet very tight deadlines in order to win more money next year. So that kind of competition that you mentioned, right? The states are all competing for this money. Then also, this law was approved in the same bill that approved a big cut in Medicaid spending across the U.S. HB 1, or what many people know as the Big Beautiful Bill that passed last July, it approved nearly $1 trillion in cuts in spending to Medicaid. In rural America alone, that's expected to be $137 billion over a decade. That cut is going to really hurt rural providers because rural providers provide a lot of Medicaid patients with coverage. In fact, a higher percentage of Medicaid patients with coverage than, say, urban or metro providers do. So the anxiety you're hearing is both because states are rushing and they hope to meet some deadlines, but also because states are staring down the barrel at having one of their legs cut off when it comes to providing health care to rural Americans, even though they're getting this money.
4: Yeah, you know how to paint a picture, Sarah Jane Tribble, on KFF Health News. You'll find the article, Big Companies Position Themselves for Payday from $50 Billion Federal Rural Health Fund. That seems to insinuate that big companies are in a better position to get this federal money. And if so, is that a bad thing?
7: Yeah, we're not insinuating it. We are saying they are in a good position to get some of this federal money. And that is from our reporting, right? We've talked to big companies, Fortune 500 companies, who are forming collaborations, coalitions to go after this money. They've hired specialists on their staff to go after this money. So they're in conversations with the states even before the applications go out. And that's because they already work with the states. A lot of these big consulting firms like the Gainwells and others, they have contracts with the state through their Medicaid programs or other programs. And you'll see the main application, when they initially put it forth, they had Gainwell listed as one of the companies that would get some of the contracts. So part of this is just the way business is done, and it harkens back to these deadlines that we mentioned. Because the states are on a tight deadline, many of them, and I've talked to state officials who said, we have to go with the lowest hanging fruit to meet these deadlines. We need to make sure that we are doing things we know can make happen, right? So you go with the vendors, you go with the people and the programs you already have operating, and you then extend those a little bit. So these big companies, they're in a position to get the money.
4: Is that a bad thing?
7: It's not necessarily a bad thing. Because if you think about the idea of transforming the way healthcare is provided, you want to look at the payment systems. You want to make sure that there are dollars flowing to elevate changes in the way care is given. So if I want to add payments for new emergency paramedicine folks, I'd have to work with my technology companies to make that happen in some cases. So I think it's a case-by-case basis, but you can't just say it's a bad thing that big companies are positioned to get this money. You can ask, well, does that then get in the way of the smaller rural providers getting the money? And I think that's a question to keep asking.
8: One thing, though, I do question is if they're leaning into tech, are rural healthcare entities worried they're at a disadvantage?
7: This is a great question. If you talk to rural hospitals, their big fear is they're at a disadvantage because they already are struggling to pay the bills, right? They struggle to have enough nurses, enough doctors. They struggle to have their revenues not in the negative for the year compared to their expenses. And so when they think about getting new technology, getting a new fancy piece of equipment over here that could help with ultrasounds is not the same as making sure I have enough staff to run those ultrasounds. Rural providers are being creative and thinking of ways to use this technology. At the same time, they're worried about the lack of funding they have for the basic services they need to provide. And the Rural Transformation Fund isn't supposed to make up for those basic services.
8: Well, it's like staring into an actual oracle of rural transformation healthcare. Sarah Jane Tribble, what's next on the beat?
7: The number one theme that we're following here at KFF Health News is accountability. Those questions you're asking about, how's this money really going to be spent? We're going to keep watching that and following it. Right now, we're collecting revised budgets from all the states. If you go to KFF Health News, we have a map with all of the application states filed. So if you want to know what your state wants to do with the money, you can go there and see it. They had to file revised budgets and narratives in some cases. So we're collecting those and we'll be looking at, hey, what changed? What did CMS and the state work out to change and how they're going to plan to spend the money? And then we'll be watching the deadlines. You know, states have to have their first annual reports filed by the end of August. They have to obligate all of their money for the first year of funding by the end of October. And so we're going to be watching those deadlines to see if states meet those deadlines and what happens if they don't.
8: Well, if you are clueless and or consternated, the cure for that is KFF Health News and working there, Sarah Jane Tribble. And I think you're a regular on Yonder Radio now, if you're good with that.
7: I sure hope to be.
8: Well, thank you so much.
7: Thank you, Jared.
8: That was reporter Sarah Jane Tribble. You can find her reporting on the Rural Health Transformation Program and much more at kffhealthnews.org. And now our featured musician of the week, Trevor McKenzie out of Boone, North Carolina. He wears a lot of hats, and that's not just because he's out in the sun living the Appalachian life. It's because he is an old-time musician and faculty at Appalachian State University. And he loves history. He loves music. It runs so deep that he was a kid, maybe about 8 years old, listening to his favorite cassette, which was Civil War era music. We'll find out if that set him apart or not. Okay, so you are a musician and you teach music and you are now the director of Appalachian Studies at Appalachian State.
9: Yes.
8: Which is, seems to be the matrix of Appalachia. Do you get more Appalachia than what you are right now?
9: I'm not sure. It's a word that I've probably said more in my life than most people. Working at Appalachian State, working with the Center for Appalachian Studies, growing up in Appalachia. Yeah, and it's an interesting term. It's one that, you know, I feel like has become a real kind of cultural pride, a hinge for cultural pride here within, you know, the last 30, 40 years. And definitely within my lifetime, it's something that's kind of taken off.
8: Let's talk about you as a kid. When you were a child, were there any other of your peers listening to a tape of Civil War era songs?
9: I would say not, but I've always been interested in history. I grew up on a farm, a beef cattle farm in Wythe County. My folks still are there. It's 200 acres. They raise Angus beef cattle, but that had been a farm since the first European settlement. Growing up in that environment, that kind of landscape, growing up in that, with that around me, when I got into traditional music, it really explained that environment to me, and it seemed familiar in that way. And so I've been interested in older things, traditions, and how those can be carried into the future since a very young age.
8: Yeah, speaking of tradition, I wonder which gives you more credibility for your current position, your rigorous academic studies or the fact that you learned guitar in a barbershop?
9: Well, I got to say the barbershop, my dad took me there when I was around 9 or 10 years old. And my dad played music growing up, but he thought it was a good idea for me to take lessons. And so, I mean, that was a great environment. I wouldn't really call it formal lessons so much as more, it was just kind of a revolving jam session that went on. And so, yeah, a lot of great musicians from North Carolina, Virginia, Tennessee, West Virginia, you know, you're kind of right there in that thin part of southwestern Virginia where all the states converge within Appalachia. And so it was just kind of a revolving door of people to learn from, which is pretty invaluable to making a start as a musician.

0: So you say you consider yourself a historian who uses music as a conveyance to share stories. Mm-hmm. How are you doing that at school?
1: To answer that, I have to circle back a little bit to when I was in high school. I was fortunate to have a teacher that went a little bit rogue and taught an Appalachian Studies class every semester. She added it as an extra course load to her own teaching duties, you know, Deborah Wilkerson. I was in her class, and it was the first time that I saw Appalachian Studies in a classroom setting and saw these local stories and traditions really celebrated and local knowledge celebrated. And so I feel like my role both as a musician and a teacher is to create that space for people. You know, Appalachian history, local histories in general are not really taught in school. I mean, even beyond the Appalachian region. And so having a place where you can say that, you know, the place where you come from is important. Mm-hmm. Knowledge outside of the classroom can be brought into that space and appreciated in the same way.
0: How does one get extra credit in one of your classes? Is it music?
1: I've always added in a portion of like, hey, go out to a traditional music venue, and I give them a list of places to go, some suggestions, and write a short essay on it, or do a little sort of almost radio piece or a quick video or a short presentation and talk about what it was like in that space, what you learned, what the importance of this tradition is to you and what you think it means to our region more broadly, and where you think it's going. What do you think the future of it is?
0: Let's get into your music here, because I think you started guitar.
1: Mm-hmm.
0: And then your bio just casually says at some point you picked up fiddle and banjo. Is this you? Is this who you are? A frustrating human for the rest of us who just grabs instruments and plays them?
1: Oh, well, I have to say that really fiddle is the instrument that made everything take off for me in a way. And that was sort of a slow burn as far as my pathway into traditional music. I mean, I grew up playing guitar behind fiddle players, so I had an understanding of the tune. But I really wasn't around anyone that taught lessons formally. Fiddle was kind of interesting to me, and I picked up bits and pieces there from these older fiddlers that I really admired who were around playing at dances or venues, schoolhouses, concerts, those types of things. And of course, Southwest Virginia and this part of Western North Carolina where I live now is a really fertile ground for a lot of dance band traditions, fiddling, old time music traditions. And so I had a lot to draw from, but it was mainly just out of imitation and kind of watching people that I admired and stealing licks where I could.
0: We talk to more and more people who are younger playing music we typically associate with, you know, Bill Monroe, or maybe people who aren't around anymore. You're seeing a natural movement of young people into Appalachian music and culture.
1: I think so, and I'm seeing it among some of the people that are my students now, especially the what they call the Gen Z generation of people. I think there's an entire group of younger people there looking for authentic experiences that are not bound up in, you know, sort of the digital spaces of online and iPhones, and that they're looking for these communities that in a way people used to automatically have, especially in these rural areas. And these rural traditions are all about communities and work parties and ways to support each other in these informal settings. And there's been a real resurgence of interest in things like square dances. Right outside of our campus here at Appalachian, there's a little community called Todd that has these monthly square dances. And when I was playing those about 15 years ago, there were maybe 20 people would come out to those. Now it's 150 people, mostly young people, that will show up.
0: I think you're one of the lightning rods attracting people to the culture and the music.
1: Well, Jared, I'm glad to be able to, you know, speak with y'all today. I really appreciate any chance I get to talk about Appalachia and our music traditions here and my own work and involvement in that.
0: That was multi-talented, multi-instrumentalist Trevor McKenzie from Boone, North Carolina. You can find his music on bandcamp.com. Just look up Trevor McKenzie. Now it's time for our first trivia clue of the week. We'll give you three clues throughout the episode and reveal the answer at the end. So here we go. The answer to this week's trivia is a unique sporting event that was first held in 1961 in Fairbanks, Alaska. More trivia clues coming up, and we're going to talk to a woman who, yeah, she's an academic, yeah, she gets rural America, but there's something about her. Her keen curiosity and where that's taken her and how that informs us. That's coming up on Yonder Radio.
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0: Yonder Radio, Rural Conversations with National Reach. We're about to get our hands dirty with some regenerative farming, and it's just great to hear people on the ground actually doing it. We have that coming up and more trivia clues. And now, talking to Dr. Cheryl Burkhart-Kreisel, a professor of agricultural economics at the University of Nebraska. She helped author a study called Beyond the Auction, Social Impacts of Nebraska's Livestock Sale Barns. You know, I grew up with sale barns, Cheryl, and I love seeing this research and these stories about it because I hadn't realized how important they were until you take it to this whole new depth. How does this even come about that someone says, you know what, we need to go deeper on the sale barn?
3: What happened was a colleague and I actually attended an international community development conference in Australia. And one of the sessions that we sat in on was a gal from Australia who did this kind of research with their livestock marketing association. We were fascinated with the idea of actually that social component. The logic for us is if she's finding some interesting things in Australia, I wonder what they're like in the US.
0: Yeah.
3: And then one step more, I wonder what they're like in Nebraska.
0: I'm going to paint a picture of what I remember from sale barns as a kid, because I would go to a sale barn with my friend who was just another 10-year-old, say, and a few clicks of an auctioneer's tongue later, they were thousandaires. And I couldn't believe I knew a kid with that kind of money from a sheep. It's weird. This is one of these studies that at once is like, wow, this is a remarkable discovery, but also, duh, like this is where people come together to share in their gains from all their work.
3: Absolutely, they do. And you might have the ranchers and the farmers that are selling their livestock, but you also have people there that are buying. And you also have folks that maybe work in the feed industry, and you have sale barn employees. And then you might have grandpa and grandma that are also there. Maybe they're doing a little babysitting of the kids. There's a lot of intergenerational family pieces that goes along with that sale barn experience and social sale barn experience. And to top it all off, quite often these sale barns have cafes. And that's a great place for people to spend a little downtime with a cup of coffee and a piece of pie and get to cultivate those friendships and those relationships.
0: Well, now I want a cup of coffee and a piece of pie, but I'm going to forge forth. Cheryl, why? Why are you looking into the social and mental and socio-emotional impact of sale barn experiences?
3: We understood that there was something going on. It's about curiosity, I think. What is going on and what does this mean for people? And so we understood that there were probably some social connections. Those social connections lead to social capital. I mean, you have networks and you have value. But one of the things in Australia that they were trying to do is actually take it one step further and identify what are some of those impacts. Maybe they're not quantifiable. Maybe they are, that really make a difference in people's lives. And so that was the piece we wanted to get to, because we think gathering places like this are really important. In the literature, they talk about third places. And so you may have these social interactions, these social experiences in the home, in the family. You have them at work. But then there are these third places. Quite often you'll see them iconically in cafes, But sale barns can be third places as well. And so it's worth taking a look at and really discovering what do they contribute? And then can we lift up some of those things to actually share that with other people and use them in a better way?
0: So what happens in the sale barn does not stay in the sale barn. And not just because Cheryl's taking notes. Okay, this is a known factor. It is an important community centerpiece that expands outward into the community.
3: Absolutely. Absolutely. So, you know, one of the things that really, I guess, struck us and surprised us a little bit was that when we ask people, and I'm going back into my notes here a little bit.
0: Oh, yeah. You've broken out the Sale Barn Bible there.
3: Why did they come to the Sale Barn? The reason I attend is for socializing. 60%
0: wow.
3: of them acknowledge that. For networking, 20%. Attending has helped me gain new friendships, 63%. And attending has provided me a social place to gather, 50%. You can't ignore some of those numbers. That tells me something. Let's know more. Let's find out more.
0: And there's this piece too. The Sale Barn offers spaces that support mental health. I think that's a really important piece.
3: Well, especially when you get into areas of the U.S. that are pretty isolated, pretty ranching dominated. There's a lot of space in between your farmsteads, your ranches. And so you're not interacting with people regularly. So, I mean, to give you an idea, here's a quote. I think that helps mentally knowing that there are other people that feel the same way I do, that they're going through the same things we're going through. I think it helps you mentally and health-wise. So that came from one of the people that we interviewed. One person, for instance, talked about a challenge with alcoholism, and it was through a friendship, through an acquaintance at the sale barn, that they really started talking and really won that battle a bit.
0: Well, you have just tapped into a wealth of information. It's like sale barn paleontology. Is that what?
3: It could be. The reality is this was just a pilot study. We went to four locations in Nebraska. One of them was a smaller sale barn in between Lincoln and Omaha. And it had a whole different kind of clientele, a much more immigrant focused group, got some feedback from people that were, you know, longtime residents in the community saying that, yeah, we kind of like them here. I mean, they're learning about our culture. They feel comfortable in that buying and selling environment because even in their home countries, that was a piece of it. But that this opens the way for them to kind of understand the American culture a little bit and get kind of accustomed to some of those things that we do. So I think, you know, that could be a whole study in itself.
0: Dr. Burkhart Kreisel, or Cheryl, as she's also known, or the woman in the barn asking questions and not about cattle. Thank you so much for the time.
3: Thank you. I appreciate it.
0: You can find Cheryl's report about the social impacts of sale barns online through the Center for Agricultural Profitability. And now another song from Trevor McKenzie. This one's a traditional ballad called Shoals Mills, written about a thriving Appalachian logging community at the turn of the 20th century. Trevor made this song with his friend and fellow musician Steve Kruger.

0: That was Shules Mills from Trevor McKenzie's album, The Freshet, with his friend Steve Kruger. They recorded it several years ago, but released a vinyl and digital version after Hurricane Helene, with proceeds going to the Lost Province Center for the Cultural Arts. You can find the Freshet album online at bandcamp.com. Farmers across the Corn Belt are learning from each other and developing new practices to promote regenerative agriculture. People, it's not just a buzz phrase, it's real and it's happening. And Jess Savage, I'm happy to introduce this team. With the Mississippi River Basin Ag and Water Desk, they have the story, and they'll have more stories as regular contributors to Yonder Radio. But let's get started with this.
1: It's calving season for cow farmers. Greg Thorin tools around his pastures in an old pickup truck, looking for baby cows that were born overnight that need an identifying ear tag.
2: That little calf was born this morning, or last night, or... Hi. Hi, sweetie.
1: Thorin is what's called a regenerative farmer. He produces almost everything he needs to raise healthy cows, but he's even more focused on healthy soil. He quit synthetic fertilizers and pesticides cold turkey years ago. That's saving him a lot compared to conventional farmers.
2: That's the neat thing about regenerative farming is people just share things, because nobody knows the exact answers.
1: Thorin's always trying something new on his farm to improve the soil. He loves sharing what he's learned with other farmers, which he gets to do with a group called the Joe Davis County Soil and Water Health Coalition. It works together to protect the farming community and farmland. They're all trying new things and sharing what they learned. This work is at the heart of the farmer-led movement. It's offering an alternative to intensive agriculture, which is driving soil loss, water pollution, and financial crisis for farmers in the Midwest.
3: Change is what needs to happen.
1: Beth Baranski is the organizing secretary for the coalition.
3: Farmer-led movement allows people to share the risk and minimize the risk.
1: Conventional farmers are facing intense pressures to just make it to the next growing season. Even if they wanted to try regenerative farming practices, razor-thin margins make it financially risky to make the switch. But groups like this call on farmers to learn from each other and share the load.
3: The key is the farmers on their farms, in their fields, figuring out the practices that will work for them to achieve these goals.
1: And while there are plenty of government programs and grants and incentives that could help in theory, Baranski says many farmers are skeptical about how well they actually work. She said that generally, they're more likely to trust another farmer.
3: Somebody coming from the corporate world or from an institution, even higher education, and saying this is what you need to do is not as effective as a neighboring farmer who has tried a practice and found it beneficial.
1: The coalition offers connection and tested solutions to some of agriculture's biggest problems, but it's a slow-growing movement, and so much of the industry is set up to work in opposition to the coalition's goals. Jonathan Kappas is an associate professor of ag policy at the University of Illinois Urbana-Champaign. He says the industry doesn't give them the support they really need in this economic moment.
4: When things are tight and margins are tough, what we've seen historically is farmers tend to push it, right? You push the land. You try to put more land in production.
1: He says policy coming from the government should make conservation practices easier, so farmers don't have to choose between protecting soil and water and a profit. But he says policies act like a barrier instead. That makes it hard for farmers to move away from conventional practices.
4: In theory, farmers could just decide to put less nitrogen on. The risk of doing that is pretty significant. So we may make it worse that way, but we're also not addressing those issues. It's almost like paradoxes within paradoxes wrapped in irony.
1: The farmer-led movement does have some federal backing. The coalition got some seed money from an organization called the Fishers and Farmers Partnership, which uses Congress-appropriated money to support similar projects in the Midwest. So far, they've aided 70 projects with more than $2 million in funding. As Thorin

0: sporting event that takes place in Fairbanks, Alaska. Here's some more information. This event includes competitions like Nulukatok, or blanket toss, ear pull, and seal skinning. This is a real thing, and we have the answer on the way. Also, Whitney Kimball-Co, she brings up something that's remarkably not remarkable. We'll talk about that and what it means to be inclusive at a church on the way on Yonder Radio.
1: This is Josh, host of The Good Stuff. 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

0: Yonder Radio, Rural Conversations with National Reach. I just want to say hello to Sarah, who emailed to say she was listening and was happy to hear us. And we're happy to hear from you, too. info@yonderradio.com. My name is Jared, and we're going to wrap this show up with a couple great conversations. This segment comes from our partners at the Rural Faith Initiative, Whitney Kimball Co. She's the director, and she's an ordained minister in the Episcopal Church.
1: Welcome back to our series on rural faith in LGBTQ plus affirming churches in the rural South. We're back with Reverend Claire Brown. In this segment, we're going to look at the values of Southern hospitality and Christian welcome that inform LGBTQ plus affirming churches in the rural South. From a general attitude of acceptance to specific invitations to coffee hour, baby showers, and more, these congregations have grown in their theology and community by simply practicing what churches have always done for everyone. So, Claire, I'm sure a lot of our listeners know the phrase Southern hospitality. Of course, people from all different cultures offer really beautiful hospitality, but welcoming people with food and shelter and conversation is a Southern specialty. And in the rural South, we're especially proud of this as a part of our culture. So I know you found this to be a really important part of the ministry of the churches that you've interviewed.
2: Yes, it was crucial. So when we think about a church being open and affirming, fully inclusive, we often go right to the sacraments and the sort of official positions in theology. You know, can someone get married in your church? Can they be ordained? What do we think about their life? And while these questions are important, they're really huge and they're really specifically professional and mostly get airtime from pastors and bishops and academics and boards. So yes, the churches that I interviewed are welcoming in those ways. But what I saw first, what was really essential for these communities, was that the atmosphere and the big and small actions of church hospitality were truly welcoming. People were delighted and unfazed and consistent in their welcome to LGBTQ plus visitors and members.
1: Oh, I want to hear more about that. What did it really look like?
2: Honestly, it's pretty boring in the best way. So it was a lot of small things that should be ubiquitous in most little Southern churches, but offered with intention across diversity of gender and sexuality. So, for example, one of the places that I visited in my work was in Water Valley, Mississippi. A little Episcopal church there. It was a little A-frame parish that had a tiny little rainbow painted on the corner of their sign. So immediately I was curious. I knew I had to go there on Sunday. So walking into the church, I realized there were some other visitors. There was a gay couple, two youngish men. And the welcome to me and the people I was visiting with and the welcome to this couple were identical. No one blinked. And then after the service, after, you know, a lovely sermon that acknowledged that it was Pride weekend and singing and communion and all the regular pieces, we all ended up across the street in this church's little flex-based parish hall for the coffee hour. Honestly, those guys got way more attention as soon as people in the church realized that they were local. They were truly open, truly prepared to have all kinds of visitors, and they weren't interested in being performative or tokenizing someone. They didn't overdo it or underdo it. They're just being an inclusive church for everyone. Or there was the congregational church in Tryon, North Carolina. This congregation was very much in the process of discernment and decision-making about whether they would have formal policy to be

0: be open and affirming when their pastor, Megan, discerned her call to go and be their pastor. Megan is queer and at the time, as a bi woman, was single. And she didn't really think that her orientation or relationship was anyone's business. But when she came out and announced her engagement to a woman in the congregation a few years later, one big old Sunday morning announcement, well, everyone was really joyful, but it was just kind of ordinary. It was the same kind of celebration and excitement that they offered to any other couple announcing their engagement. The church hospitality crew just immediately wanted to know if there were some etiquette details about throwing a bride and bride shower for them and when they would get to meet her.
1: Oh, I love those examples and the ordinary celebration or the ordinary way of hospitality is what stuck out to you and what felt distinctly important about the way this was operating in these churches.
0: Yes, yes, because it's a way of seeing the church as being fully alive in its mission. I also got to hear some really remarkable stories from a friend of mine, the Reverend Kelsey Davis, that really flipped the script on this theme of hospitality. So Kelsey is also an Episcopal priest, and I've known her and her wife for years. They live over in Asheville, North Carolina, where Kelsey serves as the bishop's deputy for disaster response and recovery after Hurricane Helene. And so they're in Asheville, which is a larger southern city. It's known for a progressive culture. But after the hurricane, Kelsey's work in the disaster response ministry of the Episcopal Church there has pulled her over into rural counties and communities in the area. Now, Kelsey's a woman, a lesbian. She also identifies as Two-Spirit, a non-binary identity that's connected to her Choctaw heritage, and is more masculine presenting. And she's experienced some pretty painful and frightening misgendering and homophobia in her larger community and as she's gone out and about doing her work. But what she also had to share were some really remarkable encounters of mutuality, because she's going into these rural Carolina Appalachian communities that are not sort of politically, culturally aligned with her life, though people are receiving her presence and her gifts with real thankfulness and joy and collaboration. I mean, as she put it to me, people are less concerned that you have a wife if you also have the resources that they need. So she's getting to step into these spaces that might assume they're unfriendly toward her, and yet she is the bearer of good news and generators and water purificators and gets to be the person who connects communities back together and offer hospitality to those folks.
1: Well, what I've really appreciated about this conversation, what you call flipping the script in some ways on hospitality, but also that LGBTQ affirming churches and parishes are finding ways to just lean into what is in some ways the normative expectation around Southern hospitality culture.
0: Absolutely. We throw each other showers. We welcome each other to the coffee hour. We help each other when a disaster strikes. This is who we are. And to see this as a vision of a fully enfleshed, diverse, affirming church is a beautiful, hopeful, and ordinary thing.
1: Today's conversation is part of a Rural Faith series that looks at research and stories from LGBTQ plus affirming churches in the rural South. This research and stories are collected by the Reverend Claire Brown, an Episcopal priest in rural Tennessee. We hope you'll tune in for our next segment of this series, in which we'll talk about some of the worries and the challenges these congregations have faced and how they're overcoming them.
2: That was Whitney Kimball Coe talking with Reverend Claire Brown out of East Tennessee, and we'll hear more from Whitney as she traverses the countryside and finding great conversations to enlighten us all. And now, we're going on a Midwestern punk rock odyssey. If you didn't foresee hearing those words today, well, that's the kind of unpredictable awesomeness we bring you at Yonder Radio. What we say here is we're bringing in a ringer, because Frankie Flaggy, she tells the stories, and she's at Arts Midwest. And today, you tell us of Minot, North Dakota, with this incredible title, Prairie Weirdos Doing Their Sh** to Create Inclusive Youth Art Scene. What is that, Frankie? What are we talking about? Why are we cussing?
3: First off, kudos to my editor, Angela Z, for being so cool and letting me keep that in the headline.
2: Yeah.
3: the whole tagline behind the city of Minot, North Dakota, which has a population of just under 40,000, is why not Minot? And they live up to that legitimately every single day. So the Red Willow Collective formed in 2023 in Minot, North Dakota. And it's a native-run music and arts program, but it's super, super grassroots. They started with $100 and just a love for showing and showcasing and sharing native queer BIPOC stories. So basically what it is, it's an all-ages, sober community, and it's all about how punk, the noise, the culture, the community, the raw joy of it just connects and saves and heals us. So the person behind this is Maria Cree. They describe themselves as an old punk. I'm not saying that. I don't think they're old. Maria told me that Minot, like a lot of places in the rural Midwest and rural America and just America at large, have not been the friendliest to Native people and have these sort of stereotypes and stories about them. So it's really beautiful to have a Native-run nonprofit that runs this no walls inclusive space for and by Native people to just come and be and to be silly and to have fun and to scream and to wear whatever they want to wear.
2: Well, I love this philosophy from Maria Cree. Off the cuff ideas, $100 in the bank account, and a love for showing Native kids they can make art. And I think that's so poignant because there's all this negative chatter, you know, idle hands and wayward children, and they just want to do something, give them something to do. What did you see? What was a project that you saw that put this on display?
3: So they did goth prom, or punk prom, if you will. And you just show up and bring your studs and bring your black gowns and outfits and just rock out and just have fun. It's for anybody, all ages, any identity, live in Minot, don't live in Minot, to just come and express yourself and be in a space that's really curated to have that collective joy.
2: There's this photo and they're in a mosh pit and they're running amok and it looks so freeing and fun. There was a time I would look at this and be like, oh geez, I'm worried. And now I'm like, you know what? I could be right there. Let me pitch in for the next goth prom.
3: Jared, let's get you signed up.
2: I'm so excited. Okay. I gotta get you to extrapolate this incredible last line in your story. It's a quote. North Dakota has a lot. The Midwest has a lot. A lot of weirdos doing their shit. It's just getting them in one spot. It's cool to watch it. It's like cracking the glow stick, you know?
3: Yeah, no. In the prairie and in one of the coldest places in the U.S. other than Alaska, it's really easy to isolate. And it's really easy to just do your garage band thing. But when all of those people come together across the map, across North Dakota, from Bismarck to Jamestown to Fargo to Grand Forks and then even into Minnesota, it's just explosive. It's just explosive because you get all of this energy and all of these people who want to do art. And the beauty of art is that it's better when you do it together. It's like, yeah, all of these identities that can be sidelined in mainstream music production and in mainstream shows just are at the forefront and are celebrated and loved and have arms wrapped around them.
2: Have fun. Nobody's judging. I love it.
3: Yeah. Even if it's bad, just make something people can thrash to. We need that right now. Like, we need to be in our bodies together.
2: Frankie Flaggy, always bringing it from artsmidwest.org. The article is, one more bleep, editor, Prairie Weirdos doing their to create inclusive youth art scene. Thank you so much.
3: You guys go to Minot. Seriously, you won't regret it.
2: Frankie Flaggy. Is it okay to say we love her? I'm not sure. That's, you know, I'm just saying it. We do. Okay. And we hope you do as well, because we're going to bring her back regularly because she is prolific in the storytelling. Okay, we're getting to the end of the show, which means it's time for our third and final trivia clue. This four-day competition seeks to preserve and celebrate the cultural traditions of circumpolar Native peoples. And the answer is the World Eskimo Indian Olympics. Every July, hundreds of athletes and spectators gather in Fairbanks, Alaska, to compete in games that have been played for time immemorial. Many of the games require skills that were necessary to survive traditional whaling and fishing villages. For example, the 2-foot high kick was how messengers signaled the village that a whale had been caught, according to the governing body of the World Eskimo Indian Olympics. In addition to sports competitions, the Olympics also include dance performances, craft showcases, a pageant, and a muktuk, or whale blubber eating contest. This year's Olympics will take place from July 15th through the 18th. And this has been another hour. Might I say, a whale of an episode of Yonder Radio. You can learn more and listen to all our episodes at yonderradio.com. And thank you for listening. Thank you for listening to Yonder Radio, a production of the Center for Rural Strategies, publisher of the Daily Yonder. I'm your host, Jared Ewing. Thanks to Don Castle and the Tennessee Sheiks, Steph Gunno and the Lone Tones, Quincy Ponfair, Leo Pozell, and Tim Merrima for the great music. Our editor and producer is Susanna Brown. This episode was also produced by Anya Patron-Slepian, with additional support from Alana Newman and Julia Tilton. Our executive producer is Joel Cohen. The executive in charge of production is Adam Georgie. 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
1: Iran's new supreme leader, Mojtaba Khamenei, has not appeared at the burial of his father, former supreme leader Ayatollah Ali Khamenei, in Mashhad on Thursday, as Pakistan and Qatar work urgently to bring Washington and Tehran back to the negotiating table after the ceasefire collapsed. U.S. President Donald Trump declared the truce over while attending the NATO summit in Turkey, but then appeared to soften his stance, saying he would allow negotiations to continue. The contradictory signals from the White House have left mediators uncertain about the American position. Kate Fisher reports from Washington.
2: On the one hand, you had Donald Trump declaring the ceasefire was over, but also saying that he thinks talks could continue, saying that the US should finish the job, but he doesn't want to return to all-out war. And it's hard to know if this is part of his negotiating tactic to kind of put extra pressure on Tehran, or whether it is just genuinely him being frustrated one minute and then changing his mind the next.
1: Iran's Revolutionary Guard has fired 10 ballistic missiles at a U.S. military base in Jordan in what it called the second phase of its response to American strikes as the ceasefire between Washington and Tehran rapidly unravels. U.S. President Donald Trump declared the truce over on Wednesday. Iran's foreign ministry has denounced overnight American strikes on some 90 targets along the Iranian coastline as a gross war crime. Jagruti Dave reports from Washington.
3: On the one hand, the president saying that the ceasefire is over, but he said the negotiators could continue, even though he described those negotiations as a waste of time. This mixed messaging could be a strategic ploy aimed at continuing to put pressure on the Iranians. But right now, it does look like the ceasefire is pretty much crumbling, and with that the prospect of normalization of shipping through the Strait of Hormuz. Mediators at this point are also just scrambling to try to prevent any further escalations.
1: Wall Street has risen on Thursday, driven by a surge in semiconductor stocks after Micron Technology announced it is raising its total U.S. investment commitment to $250 billion through 2035 and poured the first concrete at what will be the largest chip manufacturing site in American history. Mitch McCann reports from New York.
4: This is being driven by investors moving back towards semiconductor and chip stocks, and by that oil price dropping slightly despite the renewed tensions in the Middle East. If we look at which stocks in the semiconductor space are surging today, Micron, the American semiconductor company, it is up 8% this afternoon. SanDisk, which we've talked about many times in recent weeks, it's up 8.8% today. And the VanEck semiconductor ETF, which holds 25 semiconductor stocks, it's up around 3.5% today.
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5: There's a chance of showers today and maybe some afternoon thunderstorms with high temperatures around 84. Mostly cloudy overnight with lows around 62 degrees. For Saturday, mostly sunny skies with highs around 84. 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

0: This is the Tom Hartman Program.
1: So Donald Trump has now bragged. He's gone on his Nazi-infested social media site and bragged about how he has passed out hundreds of billions of dollars, or millions, hundreds of millions of dollars, to red states, to a series of red states. $846 million in disaster relief funds to red states. He bragged about that. The same day that he said no to a $227 million request from New York, New Jersey, Massachusetts, and Rhode Island. Kathy Hochul, the governor of New York, said New York's communities deserve to have access to every resource available to recover and rebuild. This all goes back to just a massive, deadly snowstorm they had in February that created massive damage across these four states. She said, instead, we have a president who is turning his back on his home state. We will appeal to ensure New Yorkers receive the federal assistance they deserve. Sheldon Whitehouse and the rest of the state's congressional Democratic delegation wrote a letter condemning this. After months of inaction on July 2nd, Trump denied Rhode Island's request for a major disaster declaration related to record snowfalls and cold temperatures. And that letter even pointed out that Trump bragged about giving $846 million to red states while refusing to give $227 million to blue states. And then he did the same thing last year. He denied disaster relief requests from Vermont, Illinois, and Maryland, and Colorado and California all around the same time. And I don't understand how he's getting away with this. I don't understand, you know, if Bill Clinton had done this or Barack Obama had done this to red states, the screaming never would have stopped. The media would be treating it day after day, nonstop, like some kind of massive scandal. Like, who could imagine this could ever happen in America? And yet when Trump does it and brags about it, it's what, Thursday? I'm just astonished. I mean, I understand our media has a right-wing bias, and most of our media is owned by right-wing billionaires and giant corporations. And reporters, ever since Rich Bond back in the 70s or 80s, said, well, let's work the refs. You know, the reporters have been a little sensitive about having liberal bias. But how does he get away with this? Where is the media? Where is the press? Why is nobody else talking about this? I don't get it. Am I missing something? Let me know.
0: You're listening to the Tom Hartman Program.
1: It's the Tom Hartman Program, defending America from the Republican weapons of mass deception. We'll be right back.

0: The Trump administration is now threatening states, secretaries of state and election workers. This is all about intimidation, right? They really don't want Americans to vote because they see a wipeout coming. And they figure somehow if they can just freak out enough people, the good white Republican reliable voters will show up and everybody else will be afraid and run away. I don't think it's going to work, but the Justice Department just sent letters to all 50 states threatening criminal charges against election workers if any non-citizens are allowed to slip through and vote. Now, this happens maybe 15, 20 times, every 4 years, maybe that many times, maybe 5 or 10 times nationwide. You know, the people who aren't citizens vote. And ironically, the majority of them vote Republican. They tend to be white Europeans who are living here and thinking that a green card lets them vote or something. I don't know what it is. But Harmeet Dhillon says that any state who knowingly retains non-citizens on their state voter list or, quote, facilitates non-citizens in receiving and casting ballots can face criminal charges. And it gives them 5 days to respond. The Republican Secretary of State of Utah, Deidre Henderson, says that she received a love letter from the federal government sprinkled through with threats of criminal prosecution. She says, I'm sure I'm not the only chief election officer of a state who's being targeted for following state and federal laws by resisting DOJ's demands for private voter data that have thus far been ruled illegal by at least a dozen courts. This is truly, and keep in mind, this is the Republican Secretary of State. This is truly bizarre behavior by a federal agency that is supposed to be protecting civil rights. Adrian Fontes, the Democratic Secretary of State in Arizona, says it's an insult. Says, we take our oath seriously. We've always worked to ensure that only eligible citizens are registered to vote, etc. Wild stuff. David in Nacogdoches, Texas. Hey, David, what's on your mind today?
1: Well, that, Andy, he's the one that wrote the letter, right? For Mitch McConnell?
0: Who, what?
1: Andy.
0: Oh, Andy Beshear, Governor Beshear, yes.
1: Yeah, why don't he go give him, in the hospital and give him, a checkup, a wellness check?
0: Yeah, you would think if the governor showed up at the hospital and said, let me at least get to the window into his room so I can take a look at him. I don't think Andy Beshear is quite that confrontational. I don't think that's his style.
1: But still, that would show for the people, that he's concerned for the people, right?
0: Yeah, could be.
1: That's just a question I had. Maybe somebody's listened to your call and they'll do that.
0: Well, I think this whole thing has to do with Thomas Massie, and I realize that this is the MAGA conspiracy theory. But that's fine with me. Even a broken clock is right twice a day.
1: Can I tell you something else?
0: Sure.
1: Every time I hear Trump speak, it turns my stomach, and I see him speak, and I feel like every time he speaks, our IQ drops like 2%.
0: Yeah. Well, and certainly our credibility does. And this is the one thing about this NATO meeting is that all the other NATO leaders basically ignored him. They've figured it out. And they've also figured out that within 6 months, he's not going to have, unless these elections are just completely rigged, he's not going to have any political power. David, I got to run, but thanks for the call. Mike in Elyria, Ohio. Hey, Mike, what's on your mind today?
2: Is it possible that we can sort of construe a couple of things, make it, find out if there's any law that can be put on people that are covering up from Mitch McConnell, but I can't speak today. I'm recovering from a broken jaw, for election fraud or election interference if they're hiding him and the facts?
0: You mean if the reason that they're keeping Mitch McConnell alive or pretending that he is or pretending that he's not brain dead or whatever is to block out Thomas Massie, because of that August 3rd deadline?
2: Yeah.
0: Is there some legal recourse?
2: Exactly. Construed as
0: I don't think there's legal recourse, but the conspiracy theory has real traction in Kentucky. And it's pissing off Republican voters.
2: Well, even the threat of look into can there be charges of election fraud?
0: I don't think so.
2: They'll keep it in the news.
0: Yeah, but I do think that what you're looking at is right out in the open election manipulation. not an illegal form of it, but a form that is going to piss off a lot of Republicans and reduce the chances of that Senate seat staying in Republican hands. We'll see how it shakes out. Chip, I got to run, but thanks for the call. I still think the odds are well over 50% that whoever the Republican is, they'll win. What they're freaked out about is the possibility it could be Thomas Massie, who will then go after Trump for Epstein. Mark in Homestead, California. Hey, Mark, what's up?
3: That Plattner thing again. Did you get a chance to see the interview on CNN with Tapper and maybe the Mika Brzezinski one with the Politico reporter?
0: Probably not.
3: They had one on CNN with Tapper, and she told her side of the story, and I thought it was kind of weird that he didn't ask why she didn't lock the door. And also on Morning Joe with Mika Brzezinski, she kind of tore him to shreds, I guess, the reporter.
0: I saw that interview. Again, Mark, Graham Plattner is gone. The more we talk about him, the more we're just wasting time. I think that
3: All right, sir. Okay, I got your point.
0: No offense. If there's a lesson here that you want to discuss about it, I'm happy to.
3: No, but what I mean is I was naive thinking, it isn't evidence that would hold up in a court of law, but with a political scandal, you don't need that.
0: That's true. And I think that, the one big lesson here is that you had three out-of-state consultants who came into Maine, kind of parachuted into Maine, had seen a YouTube video that Graham Plattner had made and said, wow, this guy is great, and just, boom, let's run him for the Senate. And I think if nothing else, the lesson that I draw from this is that let's let somebody run for city council first, right, before you try to make him a senator. Get somebody who at least is familiar with the political process, who's been through it, who has shown for a year or two in elected office that they actually can function, that they can get along with other people, that they can manage an office, that they can deal with a campaign. The fact that he is essentially now whining and complaining and saying, I didn't do it, and all this kind of stuff, it speaks very poorly of him, in my opinion. And so it's a good thing that Maine has moved on this quickly. But, the blame, the finger of blame is being pointed not so much at him, although, clearly he should have at least disclosed this to the people inside the party, but to these three consultants who just parachuted in from out of state. Mark, I got to run, but thanks for the call. Final statement you want to say?
3: Take care.
0: Okay, thanks a lot, Mark. Good talking to you. Alan, DeKalb, Illinois. Hey, Alan, what's on your mind today?
4: Hey, Tom. Unfortunately, a bad topic, but the Plattner thing again. So
0: sure.
4: I guess
0: it's fine.
4: My question for you is this. Based on what I've seen in commentaries by Democratic pundits on MS Now, countless articles about this, I was really taken aback at how much vitriol a lot of mainstream Democrats had toward just progressives demanding apologies from Bernie.
0: Oh, I know. It's
4: this,
0: sick.
4: That, and the other.
0: And going after Bernie and going after Warren and everything. It's the old internecine warfare that just is not at all useful or productive. And by the way, this, Gary Hart, with Donna Rice, it turned out Donna Rice had set him up. Years later, we found that out. And in fact, I spent some time with Gary Hart. We were on a cruise together, and he's been on this program. Al Franken, my old colleague and friend from Air America Radio, same thing. These guys, they were kicked out for something that I would still argue in their favor. I'm not arguing in Graham Plattner's favor, though. Nobody accused either one of them of rape. Rape is something that you just can't get past. Sorry.
4: Right, but here's why I think that the Plattner thing is not under the bridge, and this is because what happened to Plattner could happen to just about any Democratic political figure, because you could have some woman that comes out from 20 years ago that you knew in high school, and maybe you guys had sex in the back seat, maybe whatever. She could come out and decide, I know I never said it back then, but now I'm saying it. And boom, what are you going to do about it? What are you going to do about it, Jake Tapper, if it happens to you, if some woman comes out and says, Jake Tapper did this to me?
0: I get all that, Alan, but she's not the only one. And that's the real nail in the coffin. I mean, the New York Times interviewed four women who felt that he was inappropriate toward them. And, you know, this one who said that, yes, it's rape and or something very much like that, that you could call rape, and another who said he was very physical with her. And then he himself talked about being blackout drunk, you know, to treat his PTSD. So you add all that together, and in my mind, it becomes a credible charge and one that he just can't get past.
4: I agree with that. You know. But it could happen to anybody, I think.
0: Male or female, frankly, although it's far more likely that it would happen to a male. But generally speaking, mm-hmm. you know, this is why when Kirsten Gillibrand went after Al Franken and demanded that he resign over a joke photo where he was holding his hands 6 inches above a woman's breasts who was pretending to sleep for the purpose of the photo. And this got blown up into a thing by Fox News and the right wing. And I was like, you know, Al, don't quit. And he's like, you know, my own senator here from New York State is telling me to quit. What am I going to do? And you know, and Gary Hart back in the day, you know, a picture of Donna Rice sitting on his lap, you know. I think our standards are getting a little more rigorous, or our fact checking is getting a little more rigorous. But this is beyond the pale, and it's time for Maine to pick the next guy. Mm-hmm. And the real debate, the real conversation that at least Maine is having, and that I think, frankly, the nation should have, is what is the future direction of the Democratic Party? And the subset of that is, therefore, who should replace Graham Plattner? Because I think that that primary, setting aside Plattner's personality, I think that primary showed that Maine voters are ready for a genuine progressive. And we're hearing that message in state after state after state. The Democratic Party wants its damn Democratic Party back. It wants FDR back. It wants Jack Kennedy and LBJ back. It's tired of milquetoast Democrats. Alan, I got to run.
5: You're listening to Tom Hartman.
0: And welcome back. Tom in Seattle. Hey, Tom, what's up?
6: I'd like to give a creative euphemism award to a Trump cabinet member. He was asked why Trump lies so much, and he said Trump doesn't lie. He's engaged in casual speak.
0: Ha! So. A new euphemism. Yeah. Incredible. Who was that? Who said that?
6: I don't remember. I wish I knew his name, because...
0: This is a while ago?
6: That's pretty good, thinking on your feet, I guess.
0: I guess, yeah. You get the award for that.
6: Hey, I'd like to mention, to go along with your book about how the middle-class carcass is just being picked away, there's no end to the ways we're being screwed. And the latest one I heard is that corporations are buying up veterinarian practices.
0: Yep, and doctors' practices, but this the vet practices is apparently a new thing in the last couple of years, yeah. I've been through two doctor practices that were bought out by private equity and ruined.
6: Yeah.
0: They're now going in a big way after the practices, the concierge medicine, you know, subscription doctor practices as well, because that's kind of the high end. You know, there's more money there, apparently. But, this should be against the law. I mean, you know, it absolutely, companies owning companies, in my opinion, should be against the law. We should go back to the way it was, you know, prior to the 1890s, to the charter mongering era, where one company could do one thing, and that was it. And it had to be that one company. So, yeah, I'm with you. Tom, thank you very much. That's well said, and I think an excellent point. So, thank you. Susie in Willits, California. Hey, Susie, what's on your mind today?
7: I was raised in the Lutheran church.
0: Mm-hmm.
7: The Ten Commandments, the last one, thou shalt not covet thy neighbor's wife.
0: Mm-hmm.
7: Who wrote that? I mean, that's weird.
0: According to the Bible, it was God via Moses. But, it's also something that has been the part of probably, you know, most human societies going back 300,000 years.
7: I know. Well, if they had to put those commandments in my classroom, The kids will say, what does covet mean?
0: Yeah. Yeah. Well,
7: I don't want to explain
0: they
7: that.
0: Modernize the language.
7: I mean, they don't say, don't covet the husband.
0: My question is, are there any of the Ten Commandments that Donald Trump hasn't broken? I can't think of a one.
7: All of them.
0: I can't think of a one. I used to say, well, at least he hasn't murdered anybody. But now he's gleefully killing these fishermen. Or maybe they're smugglers. Who knows?
7: Absolutely.
0: But you know, these people down in the Caribbean, not to mention that he just killed 160 little, you know, 8 and 10-year-old girls in Iran. And
7: what I'm talking about is, why are all these men in power harassing women, acting inappropriate, you know, molesting them?
0: Well, it's a strong argument for electing women. You know, I have said for years, you know, there are kind of, you know, Iceland, for example, the majority of elected officials in Iceland are women. It's a matrilineal society. And increasingly across Europe, you're seeing women in some cases hitting that 50% threshold. At least 50% of our politicians should be women. And I think we'd be a much better society if it was 80%. Susie, I got to run, but thank you for the call. Will in Bushkill, Pennsylvania. Hey, Will, what's on your mind today?
8: I'd like to make a comment about the Graham Plattner, you know, issue, and,
0: sure.
8: and then get your thoughts on it. Apparently, I'm kind of an island here, and I'm pretty much, not completely, but in the minority on this thinking. I'm going to say straight up, first off, background, my wife is a hardcore feminist. She's 72, has been her whole life. God bless her. I wouldn't marry anyone else. And my daughter is a lesbian, gay, and married to a woman. I'm as feminist as you get as a guy. I couldn't be anymore. And it's not BS. I want everybody to have full rights. Okay. With that said, I am skeptical of the story of this latest woman who said that, you know, basically, essentially, that Graham Plattner basically raped her.
0: Yeah.
8: And the idea here's why. It's sort of psychological, but I mean, I don't know. I'm not saying I don't think we know. And the reason why I say that is because she was in a long-term relationship with him for 2 years, right? Now that doesn't mean rape doesn't happen. Of course it does. You know, we all know that.
0: Rape happens in marriages. I mean, you know, and this guy had a history of being a blackout drunk. So, I mean, even if you wanted to rationalize it that way, it really doesn't matter at this point, Will, whether she's telling the truth or not, whether he is. I mean, he's so badly damaged by this that if he stays in the battle.
8: No, I got all of that, Tom.
0: Okay.
8: I agree. Yeah. All that. Of course, and if you, yes, rape in marriages happens all the time, unfortunately. That's not my point. My point is this, that she says that, and it's over for Plattner, let's be honest, but what really, really hurts me is that across the political spectrum, pretty much they piled onto Plattner and just basically, I mean, pretty much,
0: sure.
8: I mean, just like some exceptions, and just basically said he's lying and he's a abuser. Quack, quack, quack. Okay, the reason why I'm not ready to say that, the woman that she, you know, yeah, she seems intelligent, articulate, she seems sincere. All this is true. What really makes me wonder, though, if you were in a relationship with someone for, you know, a long term, 2 years is pretty long, you agree politically with them 100%, wouldn't you maybe consider and of course I'm a male, I'm not female, so I've never been raped, but wouldn't you consider the option at least of contacting Plattner and saying, look, Graham, we know this happened.
0: Yeah.
8: This was horrible. And at some point, you have got to come clean on this. But I'm gonna remain quiet until after the election.
0: Yeah. Again, Will, this is all that, you know, and we can, maybe they should have, and maybe he should have. And she said she told him she didn't ever want to have contact with him again, and he backed off and hadn't had contact with her. But that's all psychodrama now. You know, it's just it's all water under the bridge.
8: I think Susan Collins is going to win now. This is the real damage.
0: It's going to depend on who they pick.
8: They're going to stay home.
0: I think well, if they pick this guy, Troy
8: Jackson.
0: Thank you very much. Who is a former state senator. He's a Bernie-crat, basically. He's got very similar politics. He's well known. He ran for governor. He didn't win, but, you know, the establishment was very much against him. If they pick him, I think that there's a pretty good chance. If they don't pick him, I think it's going to be so disheartening to people in the Democratic Party in Maine, although I'm not a Mainer. I've been there, but I used to live next door in New Hampshire. But I think it's going to be so destructive if they don't pick at least somebody who shares those values, because I think an awful lot of people who were voting for Plattner were not voting for him because they loved him, although he was a good speaker and he's charismatic. They were voting for him because of his positions. America has turned the corner. Will, I got to run. Thanks for the call.
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0: And I think the bottom line is in the Democratic Party being accused of rape. This is not the Al Franken thing. This is much more serious. It's an absolute red line. Shelby in Charleston, South Carolina. Hey, Shelby, what's up?
9: Been a long time, Tom, but I keep you lifted up because you are the voice for our brother's sister keeper every day.
0: Well, thank you.
9: I agree with you. Yes, absolutely. I agree with you that this grift needs to be talked about more. It is OMB, that vault man, that is carrying out this manifesto, which was the Project 2025. Mm-hmm. $1.5 billion in federal grants targeting blue states who are donor states. Mm-hmm. $10 billion in child care. Family assistance program in blue states. Mm-hmm. Misuse of funds is what they're claiming, waste and fraud.
0: Yep.
9: We have an $8 billion green infrastructure project cancellation in blue states.
0: Mm-hmm.
9: So I think this is a narrative that actually is a unifying narrative, as you stated. We must take back this dream, the dream that connects us all, because we all need health care. This Medicare Advantage, as you have been talking about for years since they started it.
0: Mm-hmm.
9: This is now 50%+, I believe, now.
0: Yeah, it is. It's over
9: is
0: half.
9: Is that right, Tom? Is it now about 50%?
0: Yeah, it's about 53-54% last year, as I recall. So, yeah.
9: Yeah, so and we're still using Medicare as the moniker for them to be able to advertise and infer that they are legitimate Medicare rather than a private insurance brokerage that is being subsidized.
0: At the same time that real Medicare can't advertise.
9: Can they advertise? They can no longer. I know Rohana was talking about.
0: Yeah, they don't. They just don't have the resources. I'm not sure that they could, whether they could legally advertise or not. They may have to do PSAs. But basically, real Medicare never has advertised. But all these Medicare Advantage plans pretending to be Medicare. Yeah, it's the power of advertising. It's amazing, Shelby.
9: I think that the Commonwealth newsletter, you often talk about the Commons, and we use that. Actually, it's wonderful, Tom. You're wonderful in giving us that common narrative, that humanity that brings us together. And I believe right now we're at this transitional, intersectional point. And I actually think that Maine, the foil that Planter was going to be, where they had the operational research on him, against a Susan Collins, who is a pure corporate-bought woman.
0: Mm.
9: For Maine. Maine has been a Democratic state. We have been winning Maine at the presidential levels for years.
0: Mm-hmm.
9: And yet she comes out all the time with her reelection. So I think we're in a good space. Let those people in Maine handle what they need to handle there. Yeah. I don't vote in Maine.
0: Yeah.
9: So for me, I see this as a foil that can no longer be used, and a messaging narrative that can be a unifying one. The OMB and the message, as you shared with the Commonwealth newsletter that I'm going to print out and distribute like I do with your messaging, because I think that this messaging of unifying us around the commons, you used to use the word commons.
0: Oh, yeah. It's one of my favorites, and that's why Louise actually named our newsletter when we decided to do a daily newscast. She said, let's call it Commonwealth News.
9: I think it's fabulous. Yeah. It's the extension of the commons for you.
0: It's the Commonwealth.
9: And so we use that. This is what I also think that the committee level, I had abandoned my local committee level for about a decade, to be absolutely honest.
0: I was elected local Democratic Party.
9: Yes, yes. Many people, because we had lost our way, we truly had. And for those of us who are FDR, I love the messaging. What is the year that I need to get that video? The year of the FDR speech where he welcomes their hate.
0: That
9: was that his nominating speech? Or what was?
0: Yes, it was his nominating speech or acceptance of the nomination in Philadelphia in August of 1936. And,
9: well, see, that speech is what we need to, and we also need fellowship. I was part of the lucky few that was invited, my husband and I, and elders, actually, my 90-year-old, because we had gone to the inauguration, and we had been a part of an outreach for them prior. My husband's 60th class, University of Chicago class reunion, was also happened to be that same time when the Obama Center opened. So we were a part of a group of 95 that had a charter, and Andrew Young, Ambassador Young and his wife was on that plane with that 95 group of seniors, elders, and we are 60 and 70, who went to that center to be a part of that fellowship. And it was more of a gathering of a fellowship of a time when joy and hope came back home to us. And Chicago is a beautiful city. You know, it's amazing. My husband and I had not been, we've been married 45 years. We had not been back to Chicago. This was his 60th class reunion at the University of Chicago that had gathered as well at the same time. Lots of wonderful intersectional events. But the most important things, I'm feeding on it still, Tom, because it was a gathering of the mosaic of our country, the multicultural coalition that was brought together that needs to come back again. We're craving fellowship.
0: Yeah.
9: We're craving unity.
0: I agree.
9: And that's what you bring to us every day. We thank you for it. I think that there's a unifying message. We need to keep our eye on attacking that the media is not saying a word about the donor states.
0: Yeah.
9: Governor Pritzker talked about it to us as well one day. We are the donor states, the blue states, and yet they are withholding billions of dollars and handing it to red states that are actually welfare states.
0: Yep.
9: And this is something that we flat out need to carry in a unified message. And I actually think Maine, Susan Collins, has brought millions of dollars, billions of dollars back to that state because she is a bought and paid corporatist. And that is the message that needs to be carried. And that was the attractive message that that man was carrying in some ways.
0: Yep.
9: You know, he was a flawed candidate from the very beginning.
0: Yep.
9: And Lawrence O'Donnell was the one I kept saying, Lawrence never brought that man on that TV. He spoke about that last night, that he never got on that bandwagon with that man.
0: Yeah, no, I know.
9: Because he
0: Lawrence
9: had not been
0: vetted.
9: Lawrence
0: was always suspicious. I was far more gullible, maybe is the right word. I'm not sure. I'm perfectly willing to be self-effacing in this regard. But you know, it's time to move on. And Shelby, thanks for reminding me about Andrew Young and Jean Young. I knew Jean Young, Andrew Young's wife. I've never met Andrew Young.
9: Beautiful people.
0: In fact, I wrote about her in my book, The Prophet's Way. I met her with a friend of mine who was a very deeply spiritual man. His name was Godfrey Mueller. And after we had our meeting with her when she was the UN ambassador for children, he said,
9: yes.
0: Did you see the angels around her? There was a presence in the room. That woman
9: I marvel
0: is
9: at how
0: is
9: well
0: sacred.
9: They are. You know, God is faithful to them. He's held them up. They look well.
0: Yeah.
9: As I shared, there were 95 on the chartered flight
0: that
9: went in.
0: Yeah, passed away
9: It just happened to be by happenstance.
0: Yeah.
9: But, Tom, we're book clubbing your books. We're book clubbing you. This is what we need everyone to do. We need to book club and

0: their decisions because we have so many different opinions. When you look at the Republicans, for example, they will stay together. I don't care if it's wrong, right, good, bad, or ugly. They're going to stay together. Most of the time, it's ugly. Mm. I look at how we talk about Kissinger and Platinum, and we look at the White House, and it's full of crooks, pedophiles, thieves, you name it.
1: And billionaires.
0: They're at the White House. Yeah. We even talk about the tattoos, okay?
1: Mm.
0: Pete Hegseth, his tattoo?
1: Yeah, okay, Hegseth has got white nationalist tattoos on. Yeah. Diaz Vault, and I mean, you know, the slogan of the Crusades. Oh, my God.
0: Yes, and he's in office, and he's running things. So
1: he's running the Pentagon.
0: We try to do the right thing, but it's like, yeah. I don't know, are we cut in on, because I'll give you one last example, and I'll be finished. Mm. We say that we need a message. And we all know that when Harris was running, she gave us a message.
1: Mm-hmm.
0: Now, I don't know, I'm going to say maybe she wasn't the right messenger, but we cannot say that there wasn't a message because it was loud and clear what she intended to do or what her administration intended to do.
1: They wanted to help first-time homeowners. They wanted to help small businesses. They wanted to help put America back together. She wanted to bring us together. And sadly, the Republican billionaires came in and just overwhelmed the message.
0: But check this out. Even people that was caring for their elderly, because we are kicking the elderly under the bus and running over them.
1: Yeah.
0: She even offered that people that care for their elderly loved ones even get paid. There was so many good things in the message.
1: Yeah.
0: But I can't even, and what's going to happen, and I'm afraid, it's going to be like with Joe Biden. Many people felt, and I was one of them, that we needed to do away with the filibuster. We also needed to add more people to the court.
1: Mm.
0: But we didn't do it. We had a chance to make a difference in so many ways, and we didn't do it. And I'm afraid, once again, we're going to do the same thing because we don't want to step on people's toes.
1: Yeah.
0: We don't want people to be the bad guy. And Platinum and Kinsey, those guys, they like Bernie Sanders. They speak it and they say it.
1: Yeah.
0: I don't know what we're going to do.
1: We had a chance to put Donald Trump in prison, too, and prevent him from ever getting back near the White House. And we blew that one. You know, Linda, I think, you know, there's this thing called learning from experience, you know, older and wiser and all that. And I think that a lot of us Democrats are going through that right now, and not just with regard to Graham Platner, but just, you know, more generally, and have been going through that for the last couple of decades. And hopefully we can get our act together. I am cautiously optimistic here. Linda, I got to run, but it's so nice to hear from you. Thank you so much for the call, and thanks for watching us down there in Houston, Texas. I appreciate it. Charles in Miami. Hey, Charles, what's up?
2: In this particular climate, I got to go back. I got to go back to the last election, and I wanted us to keep voting for President Biden. Because, and people are going to get mad at me for saying it, but who wouldn't want him today?
1: Oh, I loved Joe Biden.
2: Right,
1: I, you know, his brain fart during that debate just destroyed any chance of his winning the election. That was the problem, Charles. These charges against Graham Platner have destroyed any chance of his beating Susan Collins. So you got a punt.
2: But I beg to differ. And I beg to differ because I was just saying, that was right-wing media. That was a campaign for 4 years. And we still had a chance, I believe, if we all stuck together. If we had put the onus on it, because another thing about him was because he knew how to tap into that white vote, that older vote that trusted him instead of Kamala.
1: Yeah, that's
2: and
1: true.
2: And he also was a product of the Depression, which he helped bring in some of the FDR stuff that we want today.
1: Yeah.
2: He was ushering it.
1: He was a good man.
2: If you think about
1: still is a good man.
2: He was, but this is my thing too, Tom. Mm. Where are we now? What is this Republican utopia all about? You know, as far as we're working like every 4 years or 8 years to rebuild what they destroy in just a couple of years when they take over.
1: It's true.
2: With their recession.
1: It's true.
2: You know? Yeah. And,

0: And the last 11 recessions came from Republican presidents. You're right.
1: Right, and gutting everything, every gain that we make as far as, you know, working and the working class, just rebuilding our economy, mm-hmm. rebuilding our wealth all over again for to get flushed down the drain. So all I'm saying is, you know, I want to win these next coming elections.
0: Yeah,
1: and the only way that I think that we're going to win is we need an omnibus bill. We need something that's going to reform the money that's in politics. We need something that's, and the only way that we're going to do that is we're going to have to control the media. So we're going to have to reform the media as well.
0: Yeah,
1: and the only way that we're going to be able to get a hold on that is that we're going to have to change the court. It's got to be, it's got to be.
0: I agree with you, Charles. I think you nailed it. And you know, we can go on and on about the nuance of exactly how we do that, and you know, which comes first, and all that kind of stuff. But on these big issues, I completely agree with you. Anyhow, I got to move along. But Charles,
1: one more thing.
0: One more thing.
1: Please, let's stop giving these Republicans deference that they want to work with us. Can't you see they're trying to hang us all?
0: Yep. Yeah.
1: I mean, you know, enough is enough of the niceties and the playing fair. Yeah. We have to go in there thinking that we have to. We got to change everything.
0: No, the modern day GOP is
1: they're going to scream bloody murder.
0: Yeah,
1: around. They're going to say we're trying to kill them.
0: Yeah, no, I'm with you. The modern day GOP is the Klan reinvented, in my opinion. They have a history that goes right straight back to Roger Taney, in my opinion. Robert in Los Angeles. Hey, Robert, what's up?
2: You know, I'm really outraged about the situation with Renee Good. You know, Renee Good is an American woman, an American citizen, murdered by ICE.
0: Yep.
2: She's murdered by a member of ICE, Jonathan Ross. And talk about getting in trouble with AIPAC. In my neighborhood here in Los Angeles, it's a very affluent neighborhood, I'll tell you. And I've gotten in quite a bit of trouble speaking out against ICE here. I've been called a communist and many things that I'm not, sir. Mm. But what I do support is rule of law.
0: But I'll bet half those Robert, if you live in an affluent neighborhood in L.A., and I'm very familiar with those, I'll bet half the people who are attacking you for being critical of ICE have hired or are hiring non-citizens to do their lawn work.
2: No, it's worse in my neighborhood, unfortunately, but I wouldn't want to make these allegations publicly.
0: Mm. Okay.
2: Anyways, I didn't call to do that. What I did call to do is to speak directly to the murder of Renee Good by Jonathan Ross. I do believe that he should be prosecuted, and I think people to understand that the immunity that this Stephen Miller claims that he can assert for Jonathan Ross is just a legal fiction. It is nothing more than legal fiction.
0: First, we need an investigation, and the federal government is blocking that. They're refusing to give Minnesota, which has, you know, there aren't federal laws against murder. There are state laws against it, and they're refusing to give the state of Minnesota her car. They're refusing to give evidence. That, in my mind, is a criminal cover-up. But there needs to be an investigation first. But I get your point, Robert. Robert, thank you. Mike in Elyria, Ohio. Let's try it again. Mike, what's up?
3: I received a letter, and I have a backstory, too, if I can go with that, too.
0: Yeah.
3: So it was a voter registration letter.
0: Uh-huh.
3: It's a voter registration letter saying I wasn't registered to vote. And I've been voting since McGovern. So it came from Virginia. The guy that's coordinator is from South Carolina. I talked to I emailed my Frank LaRose.
0: Your Secretary of State?
3: Ohio.
0: Yeah. So you are a registered voter in Ohio, and you got a letter from Virginia saying that your voter registration had expired? Am I correctly understanding that?
3: Pretty much, yes.
0: Did you ever live in Virginia?
3: Yeah. No. The voterrecord.org, you look up everybody's voting record,
0: mm-hmm.
3: a Google security notice on, and my next-door Trumper neighbor looked up my voter registration, and then 2 weeks later, I got this letter. So,
0: That's interesting. So your Trumper neighbor looks it up, and then, so you think your Trumper neighbor might have tried to register you in Virginia illegally just to...
3: I have no idea. I tried to talk to her during the presidential election, and she was just too far gone. I couldn't get, into her, so I haven't talked to her since.
0: Wow.
3: My fault. I'm sorry about that, but. Well, I did something about the guy that withhold money from
0: pointing out to her that it's a crime to falsely register somebody to vote in a state where they're not a resident, a crime for which a person can go to jail, might be something that she should know about.
3: Yeah, well, I looked her up too, and I hope she has a security alert on her.
0: I doubt she does. Most people don't. Most people don't even know that's a possibility. You know.
3: Yeah.
0: All right. Thanks a lot for the call, Mike. It's sounding more and more to me like your neighbor's messing with you. But, you know, that's a crime. It's an actual crime if that's what's going on. Mike, thanks for the call. Scott in Lombard, Illinois. Hey, Scott, what's up?
4: One more thing on Graham Plattner. Mm-hmm. I think it's a good thing he's out. I don't believe he was real. I mean, I think he was put there by the Republicans.
0: I don't think he was put there by the Republicans, but it's entirely possible that he's a very good chameleon. I don't know, and going forward, I don't care anymore, other than lessons learned. You know, we don't bring in out-of-state consultants and put people who've never even run for the city council in a position to run for the United States Senate.
4: Well, I mean, I don't understand how they didn't vet him and everything. I think there's so much money going around. I think everything is just corrupt completely.
0: Yeah.
4: Where we're not seeing what we, you know, it's all fake.
0: I'm not sure that it was corruption that got him that nomination.
4: Not corruption,
0: I think it was idealism and enthusiasm and a lack of and carelessness, let's say. It's time to move on. I mean, the big question now is what's going to happen. In my prediction, and this is just my opinion, and I'm not, I've never been a Mainer. I lived in New Hampshire next door. I've spent some time in Maine, but I know a few Mainers. But my prediction is that if they pick a Janet Mills style, or even Janet Mills herself, but a Janet Mills style centrist Democrat who's taking money from big corporations and AIPAC and try to put that person up for the Senate, that Susan Collins will beat them. And on the other hand, if they pick, for example, Troy Jackson or some other progressive who has a genuine record as being a progressive and a pretty impeccable one, who can say the things that Graham Plattner was saying and not be Graham Plattner, I think there's still a very good chance of beating Susan Collins.
4: Yeah. Yeah, you know, and I mean, I fell out of love with Democrats. I mean, they do a few things for the poor, and they give the rich whatever they want, just like Republicans. And I'm like a true progressive now. I mean, I think there should be a progressive party.
0: Well, and then that ain't going to happen. But we should do what Charles Koch and buddies did with the Republican Party, with the Tea Party and the Concord Coalition and all that. And the MAGA movement is we should take over the Democratic Party. It's a $1 billion corporation. It is takeoverable. It has happened before. We've had a progressive Democratic Party for, back during FDR's presidency and during Kennedy and Johnson's presidency to a large extent. And we can do it again. It's just, you know, we just had a couple. And for that matter, as I've said many times on this program, Joe Biden, abandoned to a large extent the middle-of-the-road, squishy neoliberalism that was associated with both Clinton and Obama. And he never got enough credit for it, frankly, and because he never bragged about it, because he was such a kind of quiet, self-effacing guy. But, I think the Democratic Party has a huge opportunity here, and people like you and me, Scott, need to get inside it and take it over and push it to... I was going to say to the left, but really it's to the center, because what we're talking about is, you know, the stuff that every American wants. You know, we all want a decent health care system we can afford. We all want to be able to send our kids to college regardless of our income. We all want decent housing. We all want safe, you know, food and pure air and water. Yeah, straightforward stuff. Scott, thanks for the call. Don in Grand Isle, Vermont. Hey, Don, what's up?
5: Hey, I was just thinking today, you know, we all know that Republicans are pretty ruthless and they know what they're doing.
0: Oh, yeah.
5: I don't think Graham Plattner's ex-girlfriend, the Republicans had anything to do with it because she would have come out after the 13th. This looks more like the Democratic or the corporate Democrats' way of getting Plattner out. Then they have the 2 weeks to come up with a corporate replacement. Your thoughts?
0: That thought has occurred to me. In fact, it occurred to me walking home from work yesterday afternoon that if the Democratic Party in Maine had figured out that the Republican Party knew that there was more dirt on Graham Plattner that was going to come out of a sexual nature, and apparently that's the case, that's the rumor, is that the Republicans have been waiting to drop this on his head, but they're waiting until after the point where the party can't replace him. And if the Democratic Party figured that out, they might have sat down with this woman who had, on the record with the New York Times, said she had a problematic relationship with him and said, is there anything more you want to tell us? And then the whole story comes out, and then they say, you know, let's publicize this. You know, it's not outside the realm of possibility, and it would probably be a smart thing to do politically, you know, to get a wounded or a bad candidate, basically, out of the way. You know, in time to get a decent candidate in there. But whether it happened that way or not, I don't know, and frankly, I don't care. I mean, you know, it would be an interesting book by one of those New York Times writers 2 years after it happens, sort of thing. But for right now, the big question is, what's Maine going to do to replace Graham Plattner? Who are they going to replace him with?
5: Troy Jackson.
0: Yeah, well, that's my hope. You know, he seems to be the guy. But again, I'm not a Mainer, and I don't know enough about Maine politics to say that emphatically. But he certainly seems to be the guy that the progressives in Maine are coalescing around.

0: Donald Trump's latest corruption, hijacking Social Security. I mean, really, it's just, it's like, it doesn't never end. There is a federal policy. It's called the Hatch Act. It's actually federal law that makes it a crime to use federal facilities or resources to promote political purposes. It's a crime. And the head of the commissioner of Social Security, Frank Bisignano, is apparently doing this on July 2nd, ostensibly to celebrate our 250th birthday. He sent out email to everybody who is registered with Social Security that says, that brags about Donald Trump's big, beautiful bill, fails to mention the fact that it cut $1 trillion from Medicaid and from the Affordable Care Act, fails to mention that the big, beautiful bill is causing hospitals to close across America, fails to mention Trump's massive tax cuts to the ultra-wealthy, including Elon Musk, fails to mention the fact that the bill does not end taxes on Social Security benefits as Trump is claiming it does, and it does weaken Social Security's long-term finances. And then he goes on to claim that they've got better customer service because he fails to mention the fact that Elon Musk laid off or fired 8,000 Social Security workers. So now people are sitting on the phone for hours and hours and hours. In fact, he said, our wait time on the phone is shorter. Well, it turns out the reason why, apparently, is because people are hanging up in disgust. I mean, people are dealing with, like, month-long nightmares just to resolve simple Social Security problems. They also, when Bisignano was confirmed last year, immediately afterwards, Social Security removed from its website a page about their customer service metrics. Here's how long people are waiting. Here's how quickly they're getting those things. All that kind of, it's gone. It's gone. And then he writes, oh, but everything's wonderful. Customer service is better than it's ever been before. And instead, what we have is we have ghost offices around the country where there's just not enough people to really staff the. They're technically open, but you can't make an appointment. And then where it gets really wild is, you know, there's a difference between America 250 and Freedom 250. America 250 was the program that was put together back in 2016 by both Democrats and Republicans in Congress and signed into law. 2016 would have been, Barack Obama, signed into law by President Obama, that allocated hundreds of millions of dollars in federal funds and the ability to raise money from outside sources as well for a celebration of America's birthday. It's called America 250. It's the official thing that Congress authorized. Trump and his lickspittles set that aside. And in fact, when wealthy people reached out and said, how do I contribute to America 250? They said, no, we've got this new thing. It's a private corporation called Freedom 250. It's kind of a shell company, a Donald Trump slush fund. And they moved a bunch of federal money out of America 250 into Freedom 250. And Freedom 250 is all about Trump. It's not about America's 250th birthday. Ostensibly it is, but, you know, it ran things like the America town county fair stuff. You know, it ran some of these things. And it's a partisan scam. So keep in mind, Freedom 250, private. And now Bisignano says that starting this year, for all babies born for the rest of this year, the logo on their Social Security card is going to be Trump's Freedom 250 logo, not the America 250 that Congress created, this private Freedom 250. Freedom 250 has a history of harvesting data. They employ former DOGE operatives. Bisignano says that, oh, we're not paying a licensing fee to this private entity to use their logo. Well, maybe, maybe not. The guy doesn't seem to have a problem with lying. But Social Security is supposed to be a nonpartisan program, and using it for political purposes is not just a betrayal of the American people. In my opinion, it's a violation of the Hatch Act. I think it's an actual crime. So check that out. Meanwhile, A new analysis of federal data by the Public Employees for Environmental Responsibility, it's called PEER, P-E-E-R, it's a nonprofit. What they found was that Trump has been cutting safety regulations around chemical plants and toxic materials. And as a result, quote, the number of chemical accidents, explosions, fires, and other emergencies that release chemicals into the atmosphere was up at least 51% since 2021. Deaths and injuries are up at least 20%. Now, the Biden administration tried to tighten many of these protections, and Trump came in and did away with those, loosening them. The U.S. experienced a chemical accident that harmed humans or the environment every other day on average. The law that the Trump administration is targeting mandates that facilities take protective steps, such as installing technology that detects chemical releases, installing fire suppression systems, developing personnel plants for emergencies. Trump is doing away with all this stuff. And he just defunded the Chemical Safety Board. A $14 million budget. He just killed him. 40% of Americans live within 3 miles of at least one of the 12,000 high-risk chemical facilities in the United States. 40% of us. And we just lost our protection.
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0: Hello and welcome to Background Briefing, available 24/7 at backgroundbriefing.org. I'm Ian Masters and today we'll look into a number of stories and issues in the news. We begin with the stalemate in the Persian Gulf, albeit an unstable one, as Pentagon war games consider putting boots on the ground on Iranian islands in the Strait of Hormuz, which the Iranian regime is determined to hold on to as a toll booth to collect fees. Dead against Iran's red line is the US determined to open up the strait as an international waterway, which it was before Trump and Netanyahu launched this war. Joining us is Hussein Banai, an Iranian-American scholar and professor of international studies at Indiana University, who teaches Iran's political development as well as U.S.-Iran relations. He's the author of Hidden Liberalism, Burdened Visions of Progress in Modern Iran, and we'll discuss his recent article at Foreign Affairs, When a Ceasefire is Really a Stalemate, Equilibrium with Iran is the Best America Can Do. Then, with 71% of Americans opposing AI data centers in their neighborhoods and an internal report at Treasury warning of an AI bubble, along with similar warnings from the Bank of England and the head of the IMF, we'll speak with Fred Turner, the Harry and Norman Chandler Professor of Communication at Stanford University. He's the author or co-author of 5 books, including Seeing Silicon Valley, Life Inside a Fraying America, The Democratic Surround, Multimedia and American Liberalism from World War II to the Psychedelic 60s, and From Counterculture to Cyberculture, Stuart Brand and the Whole Earth Network. We will assess whether the richest oligarchs on the planet, the tech bros, will get their way owning the White House, or will the people demand some agency over the future of their communities and livelihoods. Then finally, we'll speak with Stephen Marsh, a novelist and culture writer whose recent books include The Next Civil War, Dispatches from the American Future, and The Last Election, co-authored with Andrew Yang. The host of the new podcast Gloves Off, we'll discuss his article at The Guardian, America is Destroying Itself, It's No Surprise, and another at The New York Times today, The Zombification of America. And joining us now is Hussein Banai, an Iranian-American scholar and professor of international studies at Indiana University, who teaches Iran's political development as well as U.S.-Iran relations. He's the author of Hidden Liberalism, Burdened Visions of Progress in Modern Iran, and has a recent article at Foreign Affairs, When a Ceasefire is Really a Stalemate, Equilibrium with Iran is the Best America Can Do. Welcome to Background Briefing, Hussein Banai.
1: Pleasure to be with you, as always, Ian.
0: Well, thanks for joining us. And we do have a stalemate, that's pretty clear, between the U.S. and Iran, but it's not stable. So I'm wondering, since you predicted that this would be the outcome in your Foreign Affairs article some weeks back, if it is to be this way, how can you have a stable stalemate?
1: Well, I think obviously there are two partners in this, and they both have to do their part to keep things stable. But one of them in this situation, Iran, is in the midst of processing its grief and trauma, and frankly, quite a bit of physical damage that it has incurred during this war. So the burden of understanding really falls on the United States in this period to allow Iran to kind of have a, if you will, some semblance of control after the memorandum of understanding that it signed with the United States when it comes to managing the flow of traffic through the Strait of Hormuz. And that means that, you know, allowing Iran some measure of authority and control in terms of, you know, their red lines when it comes to the strait. And it's very clear the Iranians are intending to really stick to this because they think that this, they have to signal this as a major win for them after enduring 100 days of bombardment. And on the part of the United States, I think the White House, sadly, I'm seeing them kind of revert back to their kind of very abstract management of this situation, seeing Iran either as compliant with their, you know, demands, or, you know, not responding to their goodwill gestures here and there. I mean, Trump has already alluded to this a couple of times, that they're being kind of ungrateful, as it were. But where this goes, it's anyone's guess. But I think for it to be stable, it really the burden falls on the United States to be more understanding in terms of what Iran wants to do in the Strait.
0: Well, I think you're being polite, aren't you, Hussein, in terms of what Trump has said. He said that the Iranian negotiators are scum and they're sick people, that they're led by sick people and they're vicious, violent people. And if they had a nuclear weapon, they'd use it. And as far as I'm concerned, it's over. So that was his outburst at the Ankara NATO summit.
1: Right.
0: So there's some rumors now that the Pentagon are preparing to put boots on the ground on one of the islands in the Straits of Hormuz near the Iranian coast, because I think what you've made clear is that Iran's not going to give up what he considers to be its right to charge tolls or service fees, as they put it. That seems to be their red line. And on the other hand, the United States are saying, no, it's got to be an international waterway, as it was before Netanyahu and Trump started this war.
1: That's right. You know, I think you're absolutely right. When it comes to Donald Trump himself, I think he is still holding on to some sort of narrative emerging out of this very costly military, really catastrophe, misadventure, once again, to be polite, that he has undertaken. And that narrative would be that all of a sudden Iran is seen as kind of extra cooperative, that it is giving the United States some sort of leeway in the management of the strait. Even before the latest skirmishes, he was kind of hinting at you know, the possibility of a kind of a joint U.S.-Iran further negotiations on how they might split the profits. Obviously, these things change from hour to hour, coming from, you know, his mouth. But that narrative is just never going to come. He is never going to have the world not laugh at him in terms of just what a costly strategic catastrophe he inflicted on U.S. national security, how much the U.S.-Israeli relationship is frayed as a result of it, how they don't seem to know, you know, what they're doing on any given day. Those narratives are not going to go away. So I think him calling them scum and trying to act tough is the only way he can project control over a situation, that I'll bring the whip out and I'll whip these Iranians into shape again. But, you know, how many more times are you going to play target practice, you know, before your military advisors tell you that stationing troops or grabbing Kharb Island is going to even turn into an even bigger catastrophe, and then you back down once again? So he's stuck. The Iranians know he's stuck. I think the Iranians are telling us the stable management of Stalemate would be that, you know, they're allowed to basically bully the Strait of Hormuz in the short term, and Trump just can't seem to get out of his own way to put this relationship on a more stable footing.
0: Well, in terms of the military advice Trump is getting, apparently the chairman of the Joint Chiefs did urge him not to fall for Israel's selling the war and warning him about the Straits of Hormuz, General McCain, according to this new book, Regime Change. And Hegseth, of course, is a complete joke. So there's no way in the world that Hegseth is going to restrain Trump if he is ordering some military strike. I don't know whether Trump will listen to General Kane, who probably will consider it to be a bad idea to try and grab one of the islands.
1: Right. No. And I think in a strange way, he understands the point, but he still wants to, as it were, win the news cycle for the day. So I think in his mind, ordering strikes and using threatening language to take land projects strength, even though if he doesn't do it at the end of the day. But then again, the world has really figured this out, that this is a lot of empty talk and he's stuck in a bad situation. And, you know, in my article, I wasn't trying to say that this is how the U.S. is going to handle it. What I was trying to say is that this is how they should handle it, that there should be, stability here means that there has to be some understanding vis-a-vis Iran and this aggrieved regime. But I doubt that, you know, Donald Trump would be able to actually put that in operation.
0: Right, but you've also, Hussein, you've predicted the reality of the moment, which is a stalemate,
1: That's right.
0: and albeit an
1: An unstable one.
0: unstable one. And your article also points out that for nearly 50 years, the Iranian regime has had what you describe as an unpleasant equilibrium with the United States, where the regime doesn't want to compromise its revolutionary commitment to opposing the great Satan, but nor does it want too much tension, which could result in a full-scale invasion. So that seems to be at play at the moment, right?
1: That's exactly right. I think from the time of the 1979 revolution, U.S. policymakers have been under the mistaken impression that Tehran has a list of demands that if, only they could be accommodated, then it would kind of normalize its relationship with the United States or the West in general. And that really hasn't been the raison d'être of this regime. It really doesn't want progress with the United States. It doesn't want to have a normalized relationship, especially in a situation in which, after the United States has, assassinated 50% of its senior leadership. They want to hold on to that grievance, but at the same time, they're mindful that a full-scale invasion of Iran, boots on the ground, US military personnel in town squares is really ultimately the thing that could really destabilize the regime and get rid of it. And they don't want that. So in between that kind of those two poles of full normalization and, all-out invasion, they're happy to be in that middle place. That's why you see, death to America and murals on apartment buildings and town squares and all that kind of stuff. They would lose their revolutionary raison d'être if they changed their tune on that. So that's the reality that I feel like no U.S. government has really understood, that stalemate is the best you can do with this regime. Even, I think Barack Obama learned this the hard way, and he had to kind of lower his expectations that that was only an arms control deal. Not much more was going to come out of it, and it didn't. And so, let alone this one, who has really, Donald Trump, who has taken an aggressive military posture toward them and, killed most of their senior leadership.
0: So, what is happening on the Israeli side? Because today the Israel's defense minister said that Israel was preparing to resume its military campaign against Iran if needed, and he threatened to do so, quote, with even greater force. So, you've got these tit-for-tat strikes where the Iranians struck U.S. bases in Bahrain, Jordan, and Kuwait. And clearly, that is the weak link here, isn't it? For the United States, these Gulf countries are thinking, what the hell have we spent all this money bribing these family, giving billions to the Trump family, giving him a 747 jet, and we've got nothing back in return in terms of our security guarantee and the billions we've spent on armaments. We're getting hell rained down on us, and our idea of the Gulf being this stable place for tourists and, thousands of flights going through there and people retiring there, living in these high rises, all that stuff's up for grabs now, isn't it?
1: It is. And, on Israel, I think in an earlier piece for Foreign Affairs that you were kind enough to host me after it got published on, I really warned against how Israel and the U.S. have diverging interests and end games in mind when it comes to Iran. I think for Israel, the stalemate that we just talked about is not sufficient. It's exactly what Israel thinks that it would ultimately tip the balance of security against it, that it would always have this very severe security dilemma if Iran is in this kind of stalemated position and wants to kind of project power through Arab proxies in the Middle East and especially Palestinian groups. And therefore, getting rid of the Islamic Republic is the only solution. Regime change, boots on the ground, and Israel is happy to kind of provide the air cover for that is the only way to go. I think the Israelis all along wanted, and Netanyahu's mistake was believing that he could get Trump to basically provide the boots on the ground, and Israel would take care of the air war and the intelligence war. They have superior intelligence compared to the United States. They're the ones who very meticulously studied the, you know, whereabouts of senior Iranian leaders and their bodyguards that led to that quite spectacular attack on the leadership compound of Ali Khamenei on February 28th that started the war. All of the human intelligence was Israeli. And so the Israelis really believed that they could, you know, be the planes in the sky and the kind of pinpoint accurate intelligence on the ground. And the U.S. ground troops would then be able to kind of get rid of the regime. That didn't happen. So you now have the Israelis kind of volunteering whenever there's an opening for them to expand the war and hopefully get the U.S. to finally endorse that a regime change strategy once again. And the Arab countries are kind of caught in between. They also put all their eggs in the Trump basket, as you just mentioned, thinking that, you know, on the one hand, they're ready to reconcile with Israel, to do the Abraham Accords, you know, to expand the membership of that. And, you know, even the Saudis were kind of softening up a little by little. But now that this war has happened and they've seen that Iran has actually studied its neighborhood well, and its geostrategy is to really go after those very sensitive energy spots in these countries that are caught in between, that they could easily become the, you know, target of Iranian wrath. So once again, that strategic incoherence at the heart of all this, which is Donald Trump on the one hand wanting a kind of a quick Venezuela solution that would, you know, only satisfy his own ego, has ended up really scrambling the entire geostrategic picture in the region.
0: Right, but that doesn't mean that Israel's can necessarily be restrained, because we're just learning that when Vice President Vance met with Halibaf and the foreign minister in Islamabad, and Pakistani jets escorted the Iranian plane with these leaders from Iran, and then on the way out, the plane was told to land at Mashhad near the border with Pakistan because the Israeli jets were prepared to shoot it down. And the Speaker of the Parliament and the Foreign Minister of Iran had to go by land from Mashhad back to Tehran.
1: That's right. Ever since the first day of this conflict, not even just this latest 100-day war, but going back to the 12-day war, it's very clear that Netanyahu and top Israeli leadership are not going to lift their foot off the gas when it comes to exploiting any possibility that might, you know, expand this war or pull the United States fully into it. Trump hasn't really quite separated himself from that, but it's very clear the Israelis are just going to pursue that strategy for as long as they can.
0: So Hossein Banaya, thank you very much for joining us here today.
1: My pleasure. Thank you.
0: And again, I've been speaking with Hossein Banaya, an Iranian-American scholar and professor of international studies at Indiana University, who teaches Iran's political development as well as U.S.-Iran relations. He's the author of Hidden Liberalism, Burden Visions of Progress in Modern Iran. And he has a recent article at Foreign Affairs, When a Ceasefire is Really a Stalemate. Equilibrium with Iran is the Best America Can Do. We can take a brief station break and back looking into whether the richest oligarchs on the planet, the tech bros, will get their way owning the White House, or will the people demand some agency over the future of their communities and livelihoods?

0: Welcome back. I'm Ian Masters, and this is Background Briefing, available 24/7 at backgroundbriefing.org. And joining us now is Fred Turner, the Harry and Norman Chandler Professor of Communication at Stanford University. He's the author or co-author of five books, including Seeing Silicon Valley, Life Inside a Fraying America, The Democratic Surround, Multimedia and American Liberalism from World War II to the Psychedelic 60s, From Counterculture to Cyberculture, Stuart Brand, The Whole Earth Network, and the Rise of Digital Utopianism. Welcome to Background Briefing, Fred Turner.
1: Thanks, Ian. Glad to be here.
0: Well, thanks for joining us. And according to a Gallup poll that was done back in May, 71% of Americans oppose data centers being built in their area. Yet they're going ahead and massive investments are going into them across all kinds of states where they're really dominating water supplies and electricity, of course, even to the point now where some of these big AI and Silicon Valley companies have invested in nuclear power companies. And now they've just, some of these startup nuclear power companies have just announced a competition that has been completed where a whole bunch of small nuclear reactors have been brought forth. And in other words, it looks as though sooner than later, they're going to get around the electricity problem by having not just a data center in your backyard, but a nuclear reactor in your backyard.
1: Mm-hmm. So from where I sit, strangely enough, the rise of data centers and the objections to them are an opportunity for those of us who might want a different kind of computational world. You know, I've often thought that AI is essentially a mechanism for mining the social world. It's a lot like digging for oil in the early 20th century, only we're the oil. And one of the troubles with it is that the work of digging the oil has been somewhat invisible to ordinary folks. When data centers land in your backyard, let alone when they bring in a small nuclear plant, you can get pretty exercised. You can see the consequences of the data mining right in front of you. And I think that gives us a chance to bring back into play modes of protest that we developed for much earlier kinds of industries that we needed to rein in.
0: So is there a way to curb this gold rush in terms of investment? I'm not sure whether you can compare it to the crypto where, you know, Trump and the family have made a fortune and everybody else has lost. He just fleeced his own people, apparently to the tune of 3.8 billion of investors lost. So it doesn't seem that you can make that comparison. The AI gold rush is being funded and fueled by these big AI companies, but Wall Street is all in, right?
1: Yeah, I think, you know, I mean, silly money is always out there and it's always waiting to chase the latest thing. And, you know, I think a lot of the AI firms would like us to believe that the deployment of AI is inevitable, the development of AI is inevitable, it will be inevitably profitable, and we need to get in now. And, you know, that's the same rhetoric that people used in the 1990s as virtual communities were appearing on the internet, or in the early 2000s as platforms were appearing on the internet. And, you know, in the early 90s or late 90s, the internet bubble largely collapsed. It was reborn in a different way. I would argue that platforms haven't brought us very much that we can be proud of. And, you know, I think the contemporary situation may burst as a bubble. But what we can do, we may not be able to stop the money part, but what we can do is leverage the existing forms of local government to say, no mas, you know, no, I don't need a data center here. Now, one of the things we're both reading about, you and I, is the suborning of local governments by tech firms, either with large amounts of money or you know, other kinds of sort of quasi-bribery. You know, but I think we do, even in what remains of our democracy, have the ability to challenge those folks, to get those folks out of office, to replace them and put people in who will represent our interests. And boy, are we going to be interested if data centers the size of small cities start landing in our backyard, taking our water, taking our electricity.
0: Well, Senator Bernie Sanders has proposed the American AI Sovereign Wealth Fund Act to give the American public a shared ownership in AI. Now, and also, of course, AOC and Ro Khanna, who represents the Silicon Valley out here in California, they've been active in an anti-oligarchy message. So is there anything happening in that regard? I mean, you just mentioned the possibility of voting some people out. I don't notice that Bernie's American AI Sovereign Wealth Fund Act has gotten a lot of publicity.
1: Yeah, I'm a little nervous about the Sovereign Wealth Fund Act, and because it sounds a lot to me like something that the leaders of the AI industries are trying to do themselves. You know, they are collaborating with the Trump administration to see if they can't get, especially Sam Altman, if they can't get the federal government to buy a portion of their business to essentially socialize the development of AI up to about 10% of their business. And you know, I think that the problem with that logic is that it buys into the fantasy that's being sold to us, that there's a train, it's leaving the station, we've either got to get on it or get left behind. And this looks like Bernie's method, but also the effort to sort of take, government tax money, looks like a way to say, oh, well, see here, now here you can get on the train, it'll be good for everybody. I don't think it's going to be good for everybody.
0: So there's an organization that's called the Presidential Council of Advisors on Science and Technology, PCAST, and it's headed up by David Sacks and Michael Kratsios. But there are all kinds of Silicon Valley oligarchs on this special scientific research group, and 12 executives of this PCAST, 13 current members, are venture capitalists with AI investments like Larry Ellison. And of course, we know Larry Ellison, his son, bought CBS. He owns now, or he controls TikTok, and they're about to own Warner Brothers, and particularly CNN. So they're going to have a massive footprint in the media, which is terrifying a lot of people, me included, because
1: Me too.
0: we don't need another Fox News. But one of the things about Ellison, which I find extraordinary, is that he supports the consolidation of all government data into a single repository, and he hopes that Oracle will be the technological backbone of this, allowing the federal government to engage in real-time machine learning-powered monitoring of U.S. citizens, which, in Ellison's own words, would keep American citizens, quote, on their best behavior for fear that Big Brother is watching. So the Silicon Valley people started out saying, like Google, do no evil. My God, where have they gone off the
1: Well,
0: rails?
1: I think there's two things here to flag. One is that the gathering of tech execs, or the gathering of executives to meet with presidents is an old strategy, and it comes, it was most recently invoked in World War II when industrialists gathered with the president to try to solve the problem of fighting our enemies. That structure now, though, is being used to promote a kind of oligarchical arrangement. These folks are not fighting a battle that the United States must win. We're not at war via AI. We're at war in Iran, but that's another story. These are friends of Trump who are collaborating in the pursuit of profit, and they're suborning state apparatuses, state structures for that purpose. Now, the example that you point to of Ellison and the sort of the universal database, this is something that you'll remember that during the Doge era, Musk advocated as well. He advocated merging multiple databases inside the state that are kept separate, precisely so that we maintain some privacy. If you do that, if you were to actually do that, you would, of course, create an Orwellian state. It would be China on steroids, really a disaster. But the appeal to Ellison, I think, is twofold. On the one hand, such a system would grant his company an extraordinary boondoggle. It would be like building the highway system. The wealth that it would generate would be incredible. What it offers someone like Trump or other authoritarian leaders who might take his place is a kind of control that they might otherwise not have. That fusion of control and profit is what we see at stake in this group, and it's pretty terrifying.
0: So people are reasonably optimistic on the Democratic side that Trump won't be able to pass his Save America Act, which is his way to rig the next election so that he will stay in power against the will of the American people. And you better believe that that is going to be contentious if that happens. And the truth of the matter is that the Save America Act is still alive. I wouldn't count Trump out, because he's a criminal, and he's absolutely determined to stay out of jail and not to be investigated by the Democrats. And he's been successful so far, not just in his first term, but in his second term. So if you play that scenario out, that somehow the Republicans, out of self-interest, because otherwise the Save America Act is going to put them back in power, even though some of them have some principle and they don't want to get rid of the filibuster in the Senate. Nevertheless, Trump's working hard on them to bring them around. So if you game that out and assume that there's a coup in November against the American people, just as Trump attempted on January the 6th of 2021, how are the Silicon Valley guys, since they're totally on board with Trump, how are they going to react to that? Is that a part of their agenda? Because they basically, you know, with all that Curtis Yarvin insanity that they seem to lap up, they don't seem to care much about democracy. And Peter Thiel has already said that he doesn't think that democracy and capitalism are compatible.
1: Yeah, I don't think that the leaders of the current tech world, and particularly the ones leading AI companies, are big fans of democracy. But I do think we have to distinguish between the Curtis Yarvins of the world, or Balaji Srinivasan, who advocate for a kind of startup monarchy and for doing away with democracy and replacing it with an authoritarian, technocratic sort of order. I think we have to distinguish between those folks and I think many of the folks that we're talking about now, like Ellison or Musk. You know, I think they have authoritarian leanings, but their primary commitment is to making money. And I think what they'll do if there is a coup, I think they'll look around and try to figure out who's gonna win in the end, and they'll align themselves there. One thing that really struck me when Trump came to power in Silicon Valley, where I live, is that a whole bunch of folks who had been anti-Trump, pro-democratic, were suddenly saying things like, well, you know, maybe Trump's not that bad. And these are folks who work in VC firms, venture capital firms, other kinds of tech firms. And, you know, I think that the folks in his council, who you named earlier, are really oriented toward making as much money as they can. And if aligning with, you know, an authoritarian leader helps them do that, great. I'm beginning to look an awful lot like Russia.
0: Well, one of them is the richest man in the world, and collectively, they're among the richest people on the planet. So yep. I don't know what the total, if you add it all up, but the people you're talking about who are interested in money first and maybe democracy somewhere further down the line, they probably own more wealth than what, I don't know what percentage of the entire planet.
1: Yeah, and one of the things that's most interesting about them as a class is that they're not doing the thing that, for example, Andrew Carnegie did or later even Rockefeller did. You know, we've had oligarchs, we've had, you know, extraordinarily powerful businessmen all through American history. Very frequently in the past, they've taken a turn, particularly later in their careers, toward doing something pro-civic, toward building libraries in Carnegie's case, or establishing, or helping to establish a national park in the Rockefeller family's case in Acadia in Maine. You know, so my question with these guys is, where's the civic benevolence? Where's the sense that you're a citizen as well as a profit-making machine? Where's the sense that your company should work for all of us and not simply for its shareholders? That's a missing piece, and it's a generationally missing piece. You know, I've done a lot of work in the 40s and 50s, and you could find corporate leaders in those periods talking about the need to balance the making of money and the balancing the needs of shareholders against the needs of the United States, against the needs of the globe, against the needs of other folks. That balance does not seem to be in place anymore at all.
0: Well, Trump was about to sign a bipartisan bill to help people buy houses, particularly low-income people. And it was a rare example of bipartisanship in this otherwise very, very polarized polity that we have. But then he decided to cancel the signing and urge or order the Republicans in the Congress to pass the Save America Act. So there you have, again, back to the Save America Act and the pending coup in November. But when you contrast that with the notion that there was an attempt to help middle-class and low-income people buy houses in this otherwise, you know, impossible situation they have, contrast that with what we're hearing from San Francisco real estate, where these tech guys and these AI people are buying houses, spending $1 million more than they're worth. Don't you see the contrast? I mean, how can you?
1: Oh, clearly. And but what I like to watch in this kind of a situation is where people's bread is getting buttered. Clearly, Trump has no interest in the working class. He's very good at vocalizing a feigned interest, but no interest. Likewise, the folks who are working with him from the tech sector are very much invested in profits, really don't especially care about housing per se. Back in San Francisco on the ground, and this was in fact the subject of my book, Seeing Silicon Valley with Mary Beth Meehan, back on the ground, the world that they're building is radically unequal, radically unequal. I remember when I first tried to buy my own house, my own first house in Mountain View, and I happened to be on the market just at the moment when Google set up shop in Mountain View. Suddenly, I was outbid by people who were bidding $1 million in cash. Prices jumped all around us, and it was 10 years before I could buy a house. And I was lucky enough to buy one in the end, but it was another 10 years. And that kind of thing, I think, is common. And we have no language yet, and we need it badly, for trying to call for a kind of egalitarian society, for holding these folks to a social account as well as a profit account.
0: So, Fred, what we're talking about here today is the need for a kind of wake-up call. We started out talking about the Gallup poll that 71% of Americans are against having data centers, and then the inequality that we've just been discussing, and the idea that this government's been hijacked by these oligarchs who all stood behind Trump at the second inauguration, and they're supporting a guy who is literally destroying this country across the board, everything you can imagine that this country stands for, and all of its assets and all of its advantages.

0: AI data centers land in towns and neighborhoods because that's where you can see what's being stolen. It's hard to see what's being taken from you when you're just online talking to your friends on Facebook. It's hard to see the way that your social world is being captured. And it's not hard to see the consequences of that when the data center's in your town, sucking up your electricity, sucking up your water, leaving your well dry, raising your costs. You can see it there. And that's where I think we're going to see some very traditional modes of pushback that might actually work. The real challenge here isn't the machinery, it's the machinery of government. And that's what we need to change.
1: Well, Fred Turner, I thank you very much for joining us here today.
0: My pleasure, Ian. Good talking with you.
1: Likewise. And again, I've been speaking with Fred Turner, the Harry and Norman Chandler Professor of Communication at Stanford University. He's the author or co-author of five books, including Seeing Silicon Valley, Life Inside a Fraying America, The Democratic Surround, Multimedia and American Liberalism from World War II to the Psychedelic 60s, From Counterculture to Cyberculture, Stuart Brand, The Whole Earth Network, and the Rise of Digital Utopianism. We're going to take a brief station break and back and go to Canada to speak with Stephen March about his latest articles, America is Destroying Itself, It's No Surprise, and the Zombification of America.

0: Welcome back. I'm Ian Masters, and this is Background Briefing, available 24/7 at backgroundbriefing.org. And joining us now is Stephen Marsh, a novelist and culture writer who has written for The Atlantic, The New York Times, The Wall Street Journal, The New Yorker, Esquire, and many other outlets. His recent books include The Next Civil War, Dispatches from the American Future, and The Last Election, co-authored with Andrew Yang. He's the host of the new podcast Gloves Off, and has an article at The Guardian, America is Destroying Itself, It's No Surprise, as well as an article at The New York Times, The Zombification of America. Welcome to Background Briefing, Stephen Marsh.
1: Gosh, I'm busy, eh? When you say it all like that, it's like, wow.
0: Well,
1: let's take a vacation here, man.
0: I know. Well, let's roll the clock back to July the 4th, when you wrote that the United States of America, established to overthrow a mad king, has elected 250 years later a mad king of its very own, and America is setting itself on fire at its birthday party. And in 30 or 40 years, scholars of history, if they exist, will want to know how the richest country in history, with the world's most powerful alliance network and a scientific and research capacity fueled by the talent of the world, chose to throw it all away. So yeah, that is a question that certainly vexes me. And the only answer I can come up with, Stephen, is mostly to do with Donald Trump. I mean, he's the guy that's destroying America, but obviously he has a lot of enablers.
1: Yeah, I mean, I don't find Trump to be an explanation, because, like, to me, like, the question is, Trump won, maybe, but Trump too, like, they knew what he was going to do. Those voters in rural Michigan and Wisconsin and elsewhere, like, they knew that, and they still chose this path of destruction. And I mean, I assume they did not feel that their own success. I mean, people still write articles about how America was ripped off by globalization and so on. They don't quite realize that they were the major beneficiaries of it. And so it's, you know, I don't know, to me, as an admirer of America, but also an outsider, I do find it one of the, you know, maybe the single most tragic fact of recent history, how America chose to, you know, destroy itself for nothing, really.
0: But if we are to try and understand Trump and what he's done, is there an explanation? Why would you want to destroy America? I mean, it seems that in many ways, people around him, like Russell Vought at the OMB and Stephen Miller, they don't think they're destroying America. They think they're purifying America.
1: I think there are several answers. I mean, one is that Donald Trump doesn't want anyone to be more powerful than him. And anyone who considers themselves an expert or might know something that he doesn't know, he just simply wants to destroy. But, you know, and then there's also this really weird thing where the

0: people come into power and they really only understand transactional power. So when they don't get a benefit for, say, appointing someone to the State Department, they don't bother to do it. I mean, during the first Trump administration, almost a third of State Department jobs went unfilled. Like they just were not filled. But I mean, I think there's a sort of deeper answer, which is that, and it goes back to the revolution, it goes back 250 years, which is that in America, there's an aspect of the right wing that is anti-government patriotism. That is to say, they believe that the destruction of their own state is actually a liberation, a form of freedom, right? And that is a sort of an inherent contradiction that America has always kind of carried around with itself. And now we're seeing it sort of fully manifested because they are really wrecking the governmental institutions of the country. And they are making institutional life almost impossible in America. And you see the full fruits of it.
1: Right, but the Supreme Court has given these people, if you will, I mean, it's the only country, advanced country on the planet, where the Supreme Court and the so-called establishment has armed the peasants. So how do you explain that?
0: It's very, I would say the Supreme Court makes a little more sense because they're appointees, but Congress's just abdication of its own power is very mysterious. Right, like it's like, well, don't you want your own power? But because they certainly fight hard enough for power, and they seem to be willing to sacrifice their own integrity to keep their jobs to literally any extent. But then when someone comes along and says, "We're just taking the power away from you," they let it go just so quickly. That I think I don't understand at all. The Supreme Court makes a little more sense to me, but they are overseeing the end of the constitutional order, and they don't seem to they seem to be in a bubble of their own making. They think they're making law, and when law is actually falling out from under them.
1: Well, of course, again, they've given Trump immunity and they keep ruling in his favor, strengthening him, giving him more power. So the Mad King becomes more powerful thanks to this peculiar court. You've suggested in your article at The Guardian, Stephen Marsh, that some of the explanations to answering the questions of why America is destroying itself is the 2008 financial crash. You also mentioned the 1980s with Reagan. And of course, Reagan did, in a very significant way, change the economy for working Americans and middle-class Americans. Because prior to Reagan, Americans saved. And then Reagan came in and gave the bankers this massive gift of establishing credit as a substitute for the rising wages in conjunction with the cost of living. So we went from a savings economy to a credit economy. And once you get people hooked, like on the company store, you have, they're much less likely to be politically active and more, they become more passive as they become more indentured.
0: Yeah, I mean, these are sort of the deep, in the next Civil War, I went through sort of all the trends, and like some of them are pretty clear. You could understand them, especially emerging from 2008, where you have this real hollowing out of the middle class almost overnight, really. Like it just gets shredded in a very direct way. But the Reagan stuff is even more mysterious because, yes, you have the end of being able to essentially earn a fortune. From Reagan on, basically, capital starts to be determinant and class structure resumes in America. Social mobility goes way down. But you also have this massive decline in trust in institutions of all kinds that starts then, including with the family, including like the church, including things like Boy Scouts, journalism, Congress. Like and why that would happen, I mean, that's a trend that is sort of really mysterious because it's continuous. Like it just keeps getting worse from about 1980 on. And why that would happen, no one knows. I asked.
1: So, turning to today's New York Times article of yours, Stephen, The Zombification of America, again, the Mad King representing the United States went to Ankara. The dictator and kleptocrat met him at the airport, and then he went and sat down and then had a press conference with Erdogan sitting next to him, and then trashed Spain trashed the British Prime Minister, even though he's on his way out, talked about taking Greenland from Denmark, a NATO member. And also, of course, in praising Erdogan, he once again returned to this peculiar adoration or even jealousy of dictators. He said, you know, keep saying he's a strong man, he's tough, he's strong. I mean, isn't he signaling to us that he wants to be a dictator? I mean, how else are you supposed to understand this repeated refrain of his about the thinking of these strength of Putin and Erdogan and these characters is all that matters and in leadership?
0: Yeah.
1: And he envies them and wants to be like them. So why don't we as a country recognize that this is anti-democratic? There's something deeply wrong with this guy's focus on the world. Why would you want to be like these third world dictators or a murderous thug like Putin?
0: I mean, you know, what it took Erdogan like 10 years to do, he's basically done in two. I mean, when you look at democratic backsliding, like on the usual, like, you know, I think people forget, like, he's already, like, people say, well, the courts are still resistant to him, but only, like, about half the time they're resistant to him. That's not a good sign. You know, he's already had, like, his control over the media is growing. His effect, his control over even entertainment is growing. You know, the Democratic, and the gerrymandering, of course, is now totally out of control. I mean, it already was, but it's now approaching levels that are, you know, really dubious whether you can call this a democratic process anymore. And so I don't think you need to look at his, you know, I mean, according to the, you know, the Maggie Haberman book that just came out, like he compares himself favorably to Mao and Hitler, right? Like in Genghis Khan, right? Like, and of course, the other thing is when you compare yourself to these strong men around the world, like Turkey, Russia, North Korea, et cetera, these are not countries that any ordinary person would want to live in. They're miserable, right? Like they have incredibly difficult economic realities, and they're by no means great countries to inhabit. So like I think we're definitely seeing you know he is approaching classic strongman behavior, but I don't think it's just his wish list. I think he's actually doing it.
1: Right. Well, Erdogan takes the prize of jailing the most journalists in the world. And I'm sure Trump envies him on that score because he's
0: Erdogan gave them all a gun to take home.
1: Right. He gave them a revolver.
0: I bet Trump looked at that and thought, that's a good one. Let's do that. But let's make it an AR-15 next time we have a meeting. That sounds like about the right style.
1: So the peculiar thing, and this is also part of the pattern of Trump's zigzagging, at the end of the NATO summit, Trump then comes out warm and fuzzy and says how there was so much love in the room and how they were so nice to him and flattering him. And he even allowed himself to suggest that maybe they were putting on a performance. I mean, this is truly a sad and sick man.
0: Yeah, I mean, he obviously has, well, who knows what's going on. But I mean, I think it's a mug's game to try and figure out what's going on in Trump's head, right? Like people who, you know, I've heard that, you know, that now they're in all of these leadership groups around the world. Canada has hired them, psychologists of impulsivity who try to predict what he's going to do based on these things. But, you know, I actually think that's foolish. Like, it's much better to treat him as a random number generator. You just don't know what you're going to get. The psychology of this man is less and less interesting to me as time goes on. It's more, you know, what are the institutions responding to this doing? And that has been a very sad story.
1: So let's talk about that sad story from the point of view of you being in Canada, and Canada's our neighbor, and for absolutely mysterious and peculiar reasons, Trump has gone after Canada from day one, wanting to become the 51st state. He obviously got really upset with Prime Minister Carney, who made a very important speech at Davos, where he talked about the need for the middle countries to get together because the two superpowers, America, is punishing everybody randomly and insanely with tariffs, etc., and threatening them like Canada and Greenland and all these other obsessions of his. And at the same time, China, of course, is an economic, growing economic juggernaut that is not a benign power. And Trump took exception to that. But now, in your article at the New York Times today, The Zombification of America, you even mentioned that NORAD, the North American Aerospace Defense Command, the Canadian civil servants are now training with drones for the possibility of asymmetrical conflict with the United States. Now, that would sound like science fiction if it weren't for the fact that Trump has set us on this path. And if you're in Canada, I imagine you think, well, he said one way or other, we're going to become the 51st state. So the other way, might mean an invasion.
0: I mean, Americans tend to treat that as like just another joke, but I mean, he expressed it multiple times in multiple meetings with multiple prime ministers. He talked about doing away with the Treaty of 1908, like very explicitly. And more importantly, like, the national security documents of the Pentagon explicitly talk about hegemonic dominance of the hemisphere in these nakedly imperialistic terms. And so, it would be, we have to separate from the United States as rapidly as possible. I think everyone I mean, my impression from doing this show where we interviewed people in Europe and South America and everywhere is that, pulling away from Trump and pulling away from the American military and political apparatus is one thing. But then it's also like, okay, well, why are we using visa? What happens if we go to war and visa is canceled? Like, the US is using its force to, torment ICC judges who make rulings they don't like. The entire structure of our tech has essentially rendered us a digital colony of the United States, and it needs to end, right? So I think this is not going to be something that is just around while Trump is here. Like, people are pulling away from America around the world. Really, as rapidly as they can, and as deeply as they can. The Wall Street Journal piece, if you saw it, like it also outlined that stuff. And I mean, that's the reality of the work that's going on in the rest of the world. I mean, I'm not sure Trump even notices. Like, I don't think his administration would even notice that sort of thing. That, like, they're launching replacements for Starlink in Europe, and we're probably going to get on that network as quickly as possible. Like, the Danish firms that used to use, I think it was Goldman Sachs or one of the big New York banks to process their cash payments to their citizens. They've moved that to Germany. Like, there is a pulling away from America as a brand that is pretty consistent across the board.
1: So just in closing then, instead of making America great again, Trump is weakening this country in a way that is it setting it on a trajectory, a downward trajectory? In other words, is
0: Well, I
1: there any
0: think.
1: way to recover from what Trump, the damage that Trump has done?
0: Oh, look, I mean, America is the country of reinvention. Of course, it could. Listen, and also, let's just be frank. Recent history has been so unpredictable that I think it would be truly foolish to try and say what's going to happen in 5 years. I mean, if we were looking 10 years ago, Obama was president, and what did the trajectory of America look like then, right? Like, I mean, I think predicting trajectories is really rather difficult at the moment, and I certainly have a hope. I mean, perhaps it's a hope against hope that America will recover, but at the moment where we're talking right now, America literally gets politically, economically, militarily, and intellectually weaker every week. Like, it is a rapid decline in its capacity to project power. That is what is underway as of now. Whether that continues, let's hope not, but that is the trajectory it's on.
1: Well, Stephen Marsh, I thank you very much for joining us here today.
0: Always a pleasure, Ian.
1: And again, I've been speaking with Stephen Much, who is a novelist and culture writer who has written for The Atlantic, The New York Times, The Wall Street Journal, The New Yorker, Esquire, and many other outlets. His recent books include The Next Civil War, Dispatches from the American Future, and The Last Election, co-authored with Andrew Young. He's the host of the new podcast, Gloves Off, and he has an article at The Guardian, America is Destroying Itself, It's No Surprise, as well as an article at The New York Times, The Zombification of America. And this has been Background Briefing. I'm Ian Masters, and I'd like to thank producers Graham Fitzgibbon and Asher Price. And if you've missed any of today's program and would like to explore our vast archives, you can visit us at backgroundbriefing.org, where we'll include extended interviews searchable by topic, and have made it easy for you to sign up for the daily email updates that provide links to resources, articles, and books discussed on the program. 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And I'll be back again tomorrow with another Background Briefing at backgroundbriefing.org. Bye for now.

There's a chance of showers today and maybe some afternoon thunderstorms with high temperatures around 84. Mostly cloudy overnight with lows around 62 degrees. For Saturday, mostly sunny skies with highs around 84. 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

0: Folk musician Nora Brown singing Jack Black Davy. This is Democracy Now!, democracynow.org. I'm Amy Goodman with Juan Gonzalez. 60 years ago, on July 4, 1966, President Johnson signed the Freedom of Information Act, or FOIA, into law. The law was a critical step towards government transparency, even though Johnson decided not to hold a public event for the signing and instead issued a signing statement focused on exemptions for national security. FOIA only got stronger after the Watergate scandal in 1974, when Congress amended the law to make it one of the most powerful tools available for journalists, researchers, advocates, and everyday people to hold the government accountable and reveal severe wrongdoing by the U.S. government, both at home and overseas. Well, now FOIA seems to be in serious trouble. A Washington Post investigation from earlier this year found the massive purge at federal agencies last year has had a significant impact on the number of workers responding to FOIA requests. At a Senate Judiciary Committee hearing on FOIA in April of last year, Illinois Democratic Senator Dick Durbin described the reduction in numbers of FOIA officers in an attempt to foil FOIA. Our next guest has a new piece in the New Republic. It's headlined, My Front Row Seat to the Slow Death of the Freedom of Information Act. In it, he writes, I file FOIA requests for a living, and the landmark law, which turns 60 this week, is near a breaking point. Ian Head is Open Records Manager at the Center for Constitutional Rights, joining us from Los Angeles. Ian, thanks so much for being there. Why don't you hold forth on what's happened to FOIA, why it began, and what kind of access people have to documents today, to using the Freedom of Information Act?
1: Thanks so much for having me. That's a big question. I'll try to address it as best as possible. I think, you know, FOIA has been a really, as you said, amazing tool to let... And I really want to key in on the different groups of people that you mentioned, especially ordinary people, to access government information and records, not just lawyers or journalists. Anyone can file a FOIA. And so I think it's been a really powerful tool. And in my 15-plus years at the Center for Constitutional Rights, I've kind of watched it work in amazing ways, and especially with the different social justice organizations and organizers and lawyers that we work with. All that being said, I think I've also witnessed this in kind of increased level of delay and kind of tactics to kind of block and dissuade people from filing or following through on their FOIA requests. And that's been really troubling and has really, I think, as you said, increased under this administration.
2: Yeah, and you know, I'd like to stress that point because I, as a journalist, I've been filing FOIA requests for more than 50 years now, and I've been stunned at, as you mentioned, the longer delays now in responding by government agencies, even though they're usually required either at the federal or state level to respond within 5 days or 7 work business days. They now drag stuff out for months, sometimes years. Also, the number of exceptions have grown dramatically, especially when it comes to government contracts with private companies. And unless you word your request precisely, the agencies often claim that it's too broad for them to answer. So this is not just under Trump. This has been constantly happening now for decades, hasn't it?
1: Yeah. I mean, I think that's really a key point I'm trying to make here is it's gotten extremely bad in this last year and a half under Trump, but this has been going on for decades. And when I talk to folks such as yourself or others who have been filing FOIA requests, you know, I know people who file FOIA requests in the, say, in the 1970s and 80s didn't have to go to court, were able to get pretty important material from the FBI, even the CIA, without having to litigate those requests. And now it is literally, especially with the large law enforcement agencies, so hard. They might not even respond ever. And like you said, months down the road, it's really, you know, I talked to a journalist the other day who said She doesn't even file federal FOIA requests at this point because there just is, it's kind of a waste of time. She'd rather file state level requests. But I mean, we need to be able to file federal FOIA requests so we can see what this government is doing.
2: And the Trump administration is trying to reclassify finished documents to avoid release. How could that affect the entire FOIA framework?
1: When you say finished documents?
2: In other words, the documents that were already completed, but then they're reclassifying them afterwards.
1: Oh, yeah. I mean, they're trying, in my experience, to kind of reclassify all kinds of material. And also just, you know, when we do get these documents, they're so heavily redacted that it becomes a kind of ongoing back and forth conversation, whether it's with the agency or the government lawyers, if we're in court, just trying to squeeze a little bit of material out of the redactions. I mean, I think they have a lot of new strategies to kind of drag these things on to the point where it's been, say, a year and a half, 2 years since you filed your FOIA request, and the reason for doing so may have come and gone. You know, the policies that you were originally asking for may no longer be in effect or in effect the same way. And so by kind of creating these different administrative rules and kind of dragging things out, it really makes FOIA a less efficient and less helpful tool when it comes to actually getting records.
0: And Ed, I want to thank you for being with us. Open Records Manager at the Center for Constitutional Rights. His most recent piece for The New Republic we'll link to at democracynow.org, my front row seat to the slow death of the Freedom of Information Act. That does it for our show. Our condolences to our audio engineer, to Miguel Noguera, and his sister Anna, and the whole family on the death of their mom. What a wonderful woman. That does it for the show. We'll be in Kansas City for the screening of Steal the Story, Please, July 17th and 18th, and Martha's Vineyard on July 31st. Check our website. I'm Amy Goodman with Juan Gonzalez.
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4: 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There's a chance of showers today and maybe some afternoon thunderstorms with high temperatures around 84. Mostly cloudy overnight with lows around 62 degrees. For Saturday, mostly sunny skies with highs around 84. This is WRFI.
5: 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This is the Human Rights and Social Justice Program. I'm your host, Uta Ritz-Deutsch, and today it's my great pleasure to have on the show I guess I could call you my regular guest, right, Beth Harris. And for the first time on the show, Sean Chung. And I'm really excited to have Sean on the show. I'm always excited to have the new voices on the show. So thank you so much, Sean, for coming and being in conversation with us today.
6: 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You're welcome.
5: 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If people have cable in the Ithaca area, it is channel 13. The show then gets replayed Monday afternoons at the Bundy Community Radio in the Binghamton area. So thank you to everyone for making that happen. Thank you also to our sound editor, Jim Deutsch, for the work that he does on the show. Very much appreciated. And last but not least, thank you to our listeners for supporting this show and for supporting Community Radio, because without you, we would not be on the air. The premise of the show is that human rights are universal. All of us have them by virtue of being born, by virtue of being human beings. But we also know that not everyone's rights are equally protected. And depending on what social group you belong to, you may be particularly vulnerable to human rights violations. And while governments have the primary responsibility to uphold and protect human rights, we also know that governments are oftentimes major violators of human rights. In short, we cannot always trust government to do the right thing. It's therefore really important for members of the communities of civil society to pay attention to what is going on, to stay informed so that, you know, we have an educated understanding of the policies and practices and, of course, human rights violations. But the purpose really is to shine a light on abuses when they happen, to try and hold governments accountable and, you know, with the hopes of improving the human rights situation here and abroad. So some of the shows are more academically focused on, you know, particular issues. Some are more organizer focused. And, you know, people who listen to the show regularly will know that criminal justice, or should I say criminal injustice here in this state and in the country and of course, also around the world is really one of the topics that I frequently focus on. So people will know, well, many people will know Beth Harris. She is a member of CNY. Central New York, CNY Communities for Justice. And Beth has been an activist for as long as I remember. So Beth, thank you for, you know, the work that you have been doing and continue to do. And Sean Chung is the author of Due Process in Chains, a self-help journal for protecting your rights in the criminal justice system. He has a whole list of qualifications and certifications. So one of them is that he's a certified recovery peer advocate. He is also a clinical alcohol substance abuse counselor. And, you know, he has lived experiences. So today we will hear in part about that, of his lived experiences. And also, very importantly, Sean will be one of the people, I guess panelist is not the right word, Beth, right? But one of the participants in an upcoming event, and that is on July 25th. And Beth, tell us about the event.
7: Thank you, Uta, and thank you for your show too, and inviting us as well. The event is called Due Process in Chains, which is named after Sean's journal, and it covers rights inside prisons, reentry, and transformative justice. And so we'll be discussing strategies for all to defend our rights in the criminal legal system, advocate for others, and break the chains of mass incarceration. The event is Saturday, July 25th from 2 to 4 p.m. at the First Baptist Church in the community room there, which is on 309 North Cayuga Street here in Ithaca. And so we'll begin with a panel. We'll have three speakers, including Sean, also Jason Hogue, who is a former director of the Law New York Reentry Program, and Carl Williams, who is the director of the Cornell Social Movement Lawyering Clinic. So everybody is welcome, and it's free. And yeah, we'll have refreshments too.
5: And it's an amazing lineup. So, you know, I'm really...
7: You've interviewed them. You will have interviewed them all
5: by the end of the day. Right. And we are recording this on July 7th, and this show will air on July 10th. And, you know, hopefully this is enough time for people to put it on their calendar, right? July 25th, due process in chains. And so we'll have a panelists, but then usually it's also Q&A and breakout groups and, right?
7: Yes, there'll be discussion groups led by our panelists, and that'll be opportunity for people to ask questions, talk about their own situations too. So it's a really interactive event as well.
5: Yeah. So, Sean, you have personal experiences. Share with our listeners what it was like for you being incarcerated in New York City, in New York State, and what made you decide to journal, to write this book while you were incarcerated?
8: So I have approximately 10 years in total of being incarcerated, and that's not including juvenile. So from Rikers Island to upstate prison. For me, Rikers Island was a mess. Everything was backwards. So proper etiquette, how you carry and conduct yourself, the average basic laws and rules of society were the opposite. So everything you learned in your home or from school had to be relearned. You had to be retaught, and you had to learn quick within Rikers Island. Rikers Island is a place that can turn you into a monster. You had to be a monster. You had to be an animal in order to survive. So that was a place where even the correction officers on Rikers Island didn't respect proper etiquette. You couldn't talk to them with dignity and respect or proper mannerisms. They only respected violence. They encouraged violence. So, and if you were a person that asked for their help, they would encourage you to do violence just to get your way or to be able to live. So Rikers Island was a horrible place. Rikers Island had me in a whole different mindset. And then coming from Rikers Island to going to upstate New York prison from, that's a county jail. Rikers Island was a county jail, but it was run like a super maximum prison. So Rikers Island kind of prepared me for a lot of the brutality that happened in the upstate prisons. Upstate prison was a whole different ballgame because it wasn't just outright violence. It was more of mental, physical, and spiritual violence all across the board. They break you mentally, physically, and spiritually. Rikers Island, they don't really break you mentally. They just turn you into somebody different mentally. So you kind of lose your old self and turn into an animal on Rikers Island, literally. In upstate New York, they break you. They break your soul. They break your spirit. They break you as a human. They torture you. They brutalize you. They starve you. And they do things that the average human couldn't even fathom or couldn't believe. So for me, a lot of the injustices and human rights violations that I witnessed, at first I tried to be what's called a frontline activist. I tried to do the protests and the strikes and stuff like that. And that was always combated and met with violence at the highest levels. I've had my fingers broken, my ankle broken, lumps on my face, black eyes. I've been starved for a whole year. I've been through a lot in upstate New York. I couldn't say the same for Rikers Island because they just respected violence. The more violent you became, the more free rein they gave you. But in upstate prison, you couldn't just react with violence. You couldn't do those type of things because they wanted to break you as a human. They wanted you to feel like a slave, literally. A lot of different correctional facilities, they didn't care about color or creed or race or religion. They just felt like it was blue against green. And as long as you wore that green incarcerated individual outfit, you were the enemy to them. And that's a strong majority. So they had little cliques, little intricate systems where they knew what to do, they knew what to say, they knew what to write, they knew which officers to pull to fix certain situations. And then when grievances would come about, or Office of Special Investigation would be called, or other outside organizations or entities would try to intervene, they knew how to get around these systems. Mm. So they were more powerful in their ways of doing the things that they did to avoid justice. And that's one reason why I went about journaling and documenting things and collecting the data. And even then, a lot of data was getting destroyed. So I had to think outside the box. It turned you into a person that had to think. You couldn't just come up with regular ideas. You had to sit down and strategize, and you couldn't do it alone. You had to have a whole bunch of incarcerated individuals in order for it to work. My book wouldn't have gotten written if it wasn't for everybody as a whole, a collective of people coming together. And that was the thing that I really realized. You had to come together as a people, as a whole, regardless of race, color, creed, ethnicity, gender, sexual orientation. Everybody had to be on the same page in order for things to work while I was incarcerated. And that's one thing that a lot of the officers used to say to me. You're dangerous because you are helping everybody. You're helping the person if they're gay, if they're Black, if they're white, if they're Jewish, if they're Spanish, you're going to help them. And we've never seen anything like this before. And that's what they used to tell me. And the same officer that choked Robert Brooks and put a rag in his mouth and killed him is the same officer that attempted to threaten me and pull that weapon on me and tried to stop me from doing what I'm doing to this day. But I made this my life's goal. I went out of my way to make this my life's goal to articulate all of the atrocities that was going on within these facilities, because there was a lot going on, and it's been going on before you and I were born. And it's all documented in a certain way. I would say 90% of the incarcerated individuals that are housed within these facilities don't have a college degree.
5: Right. And many of them are not that literate. You know, I mean, their reading and writing skills are not that strong. Makes it harder.
8: But I would say that their street smarts are through the roof.
5: Yes.
8: So they are highly, highly educated as far as doing their time and minding their business and
5: how to survive.
8: Exactly. Survival skills are through the roof. But when it comes to saying, hey, what happened to you? They can't articulate that. They don't even know the first step to articulating that, because in prison, that's frowned upon. That's something that can get you brutalized or even killed for even telling your story. So even when I wrote my journal, I still had that kind of institutionalization where I was afraid to put certain things in my journal or even in the book that I'm writing now. I have to word things a certain way to where it's still worded a certain way where people can understand what's going on without incriminating people or putting myself in a position where I'm looked at funny. Be able to tell the story where people can understand and read between the lines and understand, okay, I know specifically who this person is, but that person cannot be named. These events that took place, I know exactly what this person is talking about, and all of this stuff is true events that actually happened. And he worded it in a way where we understand as incarcerated individuals and even people that worked in facilities will understand, like, yeah, that's an officer that does do those cruel type of things. But at the same time, it's still in an unbiased way. I'm giving you the hard, cold truth and the facts in an unbiased lens. I didn't add any of my personal feelings to it or any of my my personal biases to it. I just told the story as is, things that I witnessed firsthand within these facilities. I broke down the stories and I broke down terminologies on both ends to where people can have a firsthand view. When you read the second book that I took the time to write and you get a copy of it, you're going to feel like you're actually right there seeing everything that I'm breaking down to you, from the sights, the sounds, and the smells.
5: That is awesome. I have to admit, I've not read your work, but you know, it sounds very compelling, and I will definitely try to at least read some of it. It's a gift if you can describe things, and especially as you were talking about it, without necessarily naming individuals, you know, without necessarily calling out an officer by name,
7: I'm curious about, there seems to be such a lack of due process in the prison system, and you become very drawn to due process as a method of defense. Yes. And I'm curious, you know, if how that's worked for you, you know, if you can give an example of how you use due process to defend yourself.
8: Okay, so due process actually is probably the greatest invention that I've ever heard of in this lifetime. And I'm glad that I have actually learned that, because when I first was incarcerated, I didn't know anything about the law. I didn't know how to protect myself. I just found out that the pen is mightier than a sword after numerous instances of run-ins with incarcerated individuals or run-ins with correctional officers. And instead of me fighting physically, I figured out how to fight verbally and with documentation. And then I started realizing that, okay, I'll give you a perfect example. When I was working in Lowell Library and the officers didn't like the fact that I was on the inmate liaison committee. This is a committee called the ILC, where all the incarcerated individuals from each dorm has a representative that goes to speak to the superintendent of the facility and the depths, lieutenants, and other high ranking staff members or executive level staff members. And they used to always meet us and threaten us and say, hey, you can't say certain things in this meeting or we'll kill you or we'll beat you up. And the stuff that we say in this meeting is being typed up by a typist and is being sent directly to Albany. So I sat down and I said, hold on, this is a direct line to Albany through the inmate liaison committee. And I started realizing that they were bribing the chairman of the committee by giving him donuts and hosting little parties with him and having him convince us not to say certain things. And he would only put the bare minimum on there, like the laundry room is broken or the grass needs to be cut in the yard. And I'm like, that's the bare minimum. We don't need that. We need to talk about the atrocities that are going on. The guards beating people up and planting weapons on people, this one officer that constantly chokes people half to death in front of the mess hall, or this officer stealing everybody's package from the package room and then threatening you and then putting a weapon on you if you tell him that your package is missing. So he's like, you can't do that. So I'm like, yes, I can. So I went out of my way and I did it myself. And it went directly to Albany and I got the death threats and stuff like that increased on me. And my property is being destroyed in my cubicle. And I started saying, you know what, it's time for me to file these grievances. And whenever I filed the grievance, they had to answer to these accusations. And in order for them to stop, it had to go in front of a hearing between incarcerated individuals and a dep being present or a sergeant being present. And they have to tell you why they're going about doing these things. And once I started documenting everything and I started appealing like tier twos and tier threes, and it started getting shut down and sent back to me and denied, I would then appeal to higher courts through Article 78 process. Then the Article 78 would be directly in the courts, and now it's out of the facility and they can't touch court documents that come to the facility. So if they tamper with that, they'll go to prison. And the courts definitely would let me know when my mail was sent to the facility, because it comes legal mail and they can't tamper with legal mail because I have to sign for that and right. I have a specific signature. So from there, I would also be able to call the court clerk and let the court clerk know, hey, they're tampering with my mail, or I didn't receive your mail. What's the process? What's going on? And once they started realizing that I was getting more and more versatile with my grievances and complaints, they started leaving me alone. They started labeling me a legal beagle. And then from there, that was my shield. I was untouchable by the officers while I was doing legal claims and learning the law. And after I got my stronghold in the library and I started learning in civil claims, I started creating briefs already pre-written for officers that were known to beat people up and showing them, like, listen, you better leave me alone. I'll just file this on you and you have to answer in a state court. And then I started learning that the state courts have Letitia James as their representative, and she's a person that holds, or she wields two swords. She's the judge and the jury. And she's the executioner, so she holds three swords. So I said, why would I go about doing things in a state court when she represents us and them? I could just go to a federal court where she has no power. And now that's even harder for them. And I could sue in their own individual capacity. And that's a bigger threat. So when I got that weapon pulled out on me by Farina, the guy that put the rag in Robert Brooks' mouth, I told him, if you attack me, I'm just going to sue you in your own individual capacity. I'll take the pants, pockets right off your pants. And he looked at me, I said, yeah, the trailer will be gone. All this stuff will be gone. And that was like a barricade for him. It's like he was just stuck in his own tracks. So I was like, wow, if just words, if just hearing the law and having the understanding that if I harm this man, he'd be able to sue me in my own individual capacity and I could possibly face jail time because he knows his rights, I can't touch him. And that saved my life. Mm-hmm. I probably wouldn't even be here if I didn't learn due process.
7: Yeah. So like just even knowing the information about venues and who has access to them, and it gave you power to get leverage, you know, in the way you filed your claims, right?
8: Yes, the legal research, learning the case sites, the case laws, and staying in the law library for days. Every single day from Monday through Sunday, I was in the law library studying case law and cases and briefs writing and motion writing and state and federal courts, civil courts, criminal justice, criminal law, appellate division, the lower courts, the high courts, you name it, I studied it. I learned everything possible that you could possibly think of. And then I started teaching it to people in the law library. Every day, people would come down there and they thought I was selling drugs down there. And I was having people go back down to court, getting their sentences overturned, and they got lesser sentences. Some even went home. Some even got lawsuits that they won. Some won reversals from administrative law decisions where they got set up at a tier hearing, and I helped them get their tier hearings reversed, pro se. So,
5: and you are a paralegal now. So you have that certification as well.
8: Yeah.
5: Yeah. It's really an amazing journey, Sean. And, you know, it's interesting because what you were describing in the beginning of the conditions, you know, at Rikers and then at the prisons upstate, I always have to think about how centrally important the dignity of the person is, right? The dignity of the person is inviolable, and that's how it should be. And if people, you know, have broken the law, I mean, a lot of people end up in prison, didn't even do that. But let's say, you know, if somebody did break the law, there are consequences. And if someone gets incarcerated, it's losing the freedom that is the punishment, right? Abuse piled on top of that, physical abuse, emotional. You also talked about spiritual abuse. That's not supposed to be part of the punishment. You are still supposed to be able to retain your dignity as a person, you know, and you managed to find a way through the dangers of physical violence, of threats, and, you know, even destruction of property, to sort of work those tools that you taught yourself, and maintain a sense of dignity. Now I'm reading into this, right? Because we're recording this in video. I'm seeing you, you know, as a person, and you strike me as a person who knows they have dignity, you know, and that's one thing that I find so disturbing in terms of what's happening in New York State jails and prisons is. And of course, it's not all the guards, right? But it only takes a handful to really create horrendous conditions, right? But that they have, or from my perspective, must have disconnected so far that they no longer see the person they're dealing with as a full human being, you know, with dignity. And that dehumanization process, right? It's just one more layer, right? I mean, you have the laws that are racist and discriminatory. You have these practices and policies, but then, you know, the way in which all of this is playing out, you know, there's also like a real cruelty and a dehumanization that is happening. And you manage to find sort of your way through that maze, you know. So, yeah, if people are just tuning in, this is the Human Rights and Social Justice Program. I'm your host, Uteritz Deutsch. My guest today is Sean Chung and Beth Harris. I guess I should say my guests today. And Sean journaled while incarcerated, and he's the author of Due Process in Chains, a self-help journal for protecting your rights in the criminal justice system. And Due Process in Chains is also the name of the event that will take place in Ithaca on Saturday, July 25th from 2 to 4 p.m. at the First Baptist Church. And Sean is one of the panelists, and he will be speaking, of course, to his personal experiences and also, you know, how he managed to get proficient using the law to protect himself and to stay safe, right? Because you said you might have been killed had it not been for those tools. So that's really important. Can you share with us an experience of a disciplinary hearing that you were actually able to win, you know, and what you were up against?
8: So I had this one incarcerated individual that had a package that got sent to him by his family to Marcy Correctional Facility. And when he got the package, instead of it being 35 pounds, it was only 15 pounds. And then the 15 pounds that he had received, it was not any of the things that his family has sent. And he actually brought a printout that his family had mailed to him of the stuff that he had received and showed it to the correction officers. And they was like, hey, we don't give a shit about that. And they took the paper and they ripped it up and they told him, accept the package or get out of here. So he said he wasn't going to leave until he got his package, and he wasn't signing for that. So they actually forged his signature, and then a dep approached him and a lieutenant approached him, and the same officer, Farina, that put the rag in Robert Brooks's mouth, and they beat him down. They beat him real bad, and then they gave him a drug ticket. It was a substance, I think it was fentanyl inside of his package that they said. They said he had fentanyl in his package. And they gave him about like 260 something days on loss of everything, basically keep lock. So in the population, when you have either you could get sentenced to SHU, which is special housing unit, or you get sentenced to loss of everything. They don't have keep lock basically within the medium. So they basically put you on loss of everything, which is like you lose the ability to use the phone. You lose the ability to get on a kiosk. You lose the ability to get packages and commissary and go to the yard. So he had like 265 days. Usually they don't do that. They ship you out of this facility after a certain amount of time, but they realized that they did something illegal. So they just kept him there to kind of shut him up. So the only thing that you're still allowed to go to is law library. At the time, I was an administrative law clerk there. So he ended up coming down to the law library and he came to me. He said, hey, because they used to call me Ben Crump, the Ben Crump of law library. So he's like, hey, they told me that you're like Ben Crump here. So I'm like, well, I don't know. People say that, but what do you need help with? So he showed me his misbehavior report and he showed me the stuff that it contained. And I was like, did you have drugs in your package? And he's like, no, I didn't even get my package. So I'm like, okay. So it says that you signed for it though. And he's like, I didn't sign for anything. So I said, all right, I'm going to help you take care of this. So I went and got a FOIA request. And I had him sign it, and we FOIA requested the logbook that supposedly had a signature, and we FOIA requested the written procedure that the officer did, and then we FOIA requested the drug alcohol contents that they're supposed to have, right? And it's basically supposed to tell you the procedure that they do with the contraband that's found. So the procedure said that they destroyed the package because it contained fentanyl. But then they said they had him sign for the package and they gave him the package. So I said, this doesn't make any sense. If this contained drugs in it, why would he sign and you give him the package, but you wrote here that it said destroy it? So we appealed the decision and they denied the decision. And then we appealed it to a higher level. They denied it. So we appealed it in the article before we could get to through with the Article 78 procedure. We got a letter in the mail from the Attorney General stating that they're going to reinstate all of the good time that he had and give him back all of his privileges and throw out the case before it went any further. So that was the biggest victory. And that was the fastest victory that I have ever had. And it was awesome because now that was something that proved that they had cover-ups and that the state was in on it as well, because they knew that the officers were doing corruption and illegal things and they did nothing about it. So I kept that document. His name was Andre. I think it was Andre Ward. I'll never forget him. He was so happy. And then I helped him put together a civil claim. And he ended up going home. He was from Brooklyn.
5: Yeah. That's an amazing story, and it shows multiple things, right? And one is the cover up, you know. Falsifying of reporting, you know, not following procedures, and covering it up. So it makes it really hard, unless you know that you can actually file a FOIA request. You know, if you don't know that, how could you ever even get the evidence? Do you have some examples, to additional examples of the dangers of the destruction of evidence, and how can you protect yourself? How can others who are in prison protect themselves, or, you know, protect their property, whether or not it's, you know, evidence or personal property?
8: So in today's times and prior times, everything consists with data. Data is the key to everything. So yeah. When you receive any kind of mail, or you receive a letter, or you receive any kind of threat, or any kind of physical harm is done to you, you document that. You call your family and have them record the conversation so you can have that memory. You write, you file a grievance. These are the first steps in protecting your rights, documentation. And the main thing that a lot of these prisons or jails try to do is they destroy your documentation, or they try to silence you. And that's the biggest injustice, by being silent or getting silenced or being afraid to speak out. And that's what is big in these facilities. They have this culture of silencing people. So when activists show up, or lawyers show up, or other organizations want to help out, they make sure that you're blind, deaf, and dumb. You hear no, see no, speak no evil. And this is how the culture grows, and they feel comfortable because there's nobody to do the work that needs to be done. They put a duct tape on justice, and it's horrible. It's gruesome. It's disgusting, because this is something that could help change the system as a whole, but people are afraid to speak out. And they actually tell you before activists show up, or senators or congresspeople show up, or even lawyers. If you say anything, or if you get on this legal call, we're listening to your legal call. If you say any names or say anything, we're going to hurt you really bad. We're going to set you up and put you in a shoe. And it happens a lot. And they even came up with a new charge called conspiracy. So they're doing a lot of horrible, wicked things right now with people trying to push out data. So I really appreciate this organization as well, CANNY. CANNY, the Correctional Association of New York, they actually document every single complaint. They compile all the information and they create a report. So if you look back to when I was incarcerated in MRC and I was doing all this filing and all these grievances, there's high amounts of data that was being pushed out around that time that I was working in that law library. And as soon as I left, a lot of the reporting went down. Because they started setting up a lot of the people that learned my methods. They started getting rid of them and shipping them to other facilities. But at the same time, it's like, okay, you have these activist cells that now have been shipped all throughout the state. So it was a win-win. You might have lost over here, but now you have other legal beagles, or whatever they wanted to call us, throughout the state now, that are spreading this doctrine of how to protect yourself, how to gain that due process. So documentation. And then another thing was they started collecting people's mail. So even if you did document anything, they would just destroy it. They would read your tablet, they would break your tablet, or they would stop you from using the phones by giving you a miscellaneous misbehavior report. Or when they did their dorm searches, they would come in and just set you up and say, oh, you had a weapon in your cube, and get rid of you. So, or sometimes they'd even bribe another incarcerated individual to attack you just to get rid of you. You know, I've seen that a lot, which is horrible, but it happens.
5: It happens, yeah.
8: What I used to do was a strong majority of people, or you have two protected peoples within the incarcerated individual population, which is the LGBTQ and the people that have the rapists. Those two, I don't know the proper terminology to use, but the LGBTQ and the rapists are more protected than the rest of the population. They have a stronger, they have the laws on their side more than the average person or average groups of incarcerated individuals. So what I started doing was I started reaching out to them and having them go on their visits and bring in the documentation with them, because they usually never searched them and they were unable to brutalize them or harm them because they had a stronger protection because of the laws. They were actually afraid of them. So I would have them take all of our grievances and ship them to the lawyers and to my family when they went out to their families and have them send it out. Or when they got on the phones, I would have them tell their people to relay the message to my family.
5: Yeah, because I mean, I can imagine very easily, you know, someone, I mean, if you're in your cell, you can't really keep people out, right? If they pull you out of the cell and they search it and they find your papers and they take your papers, I mean, that's very challenging, right? To protect the evidence that you might have accumulated, or, you know, the conversations that you might have had, or the legal advice you might have given or been given, or, I mean, yeah, it's, it increases your vulnerability, I'm sure.
8: That's the danger of it, because your first step in actually getting

0: any type of Article 78 process or any type of civil complaint is the grievance process. So that's another thing that has to have a remedy. I feel like they should outsource the grievance process to activists or outside organizations to come in and review these injustices. Because if you have it in-house, it's like somebody having a fight with you and then going to your brother or your sister and telling them to send you to jail. They're going to be like, what? I'm not sending my daughter to jail, my brother or sister to jail. Doesn't make any sense. And then it's like, sometimes if you have the courts review it within that same jurisdiction, you're basically talking to their drinking buddies or their cousins or their close friends, that's their uncles or their father's drinking buddies. So it's like, you have to file outside of that jurisdiction, that county.
1: Yeah. And that actually reminds me of the HALT Act, which is, it stands for Humane Alternatives to Long-Term Solitary Confinement, which took like 10 years of lobbying to get it passed. And it's really not being implemented at the institutional level. They seem to find these loopholes and ways to get around it and things like that. But one of the provisions was exactly that the review process, you know, that outside agencies, for example, correctional association, has to have access, and that these, you know, quote unquote, tickets that land people in solitary confinement, that it cannot just all internally be handled. And, it, you know, the same people you're accusing are the same people who sit in judgment over you and can decide whether or not, you know, you go to solitary. So, I mean, of course, there are other provisions of the HALT Act, but could you maybe say a few words? Did things shift at all after the HALT Act was passed? Or to what extent did they or didn't they change?
0: So the HALT Act, those four letters right there changed a vast amount of things for the better and for the worse, because I was actually one of like the first people to get into the SHU during the HALT Act. So when I left Marcy, I ended up getting sent to Governor Box, the SHU. And I experienced the HALT Act firsthand when it was implemented. So first, they give you all of your property back while you're in the SHU. Prior to that, you didn't get any property. You were just in there with probably a magazine or two and some state-issued clothing. And you would get a religious article, basically a Bible or a Quran or a Torah or whatever other religious beliefs you might have. You just that. So with the HALT Act, they gave you all of your property that you had in population. If you weren't on loss of commissary, you were allowed to order commissary in the SHU, and you had your hot pot, you had your radio. That was awesome. That actually took away a lot of the inhumaneness of the SHU while you were on 23-1, because you can't go anywhere while you're in the SHU. But what they promised was when you went to the SHU, you would have easier access to get in programs to help rehabilitate you through cognitive behavioral intervention, CBI. I was actually one of the first people to teach that in population at Governor too. But when you went to the SHU, they actually misled the judges, the lawmakers, the activists. They tell everybody, yeah, we're giving them these cognitive behavioral intervention programs to help them get released from prison early, and they get their good time back upon going to the SHU and completing these programs for 6 to 8 months. So what they're actually doing is they're giving coloring books. They're giving out. Yeah. It's not funny. It's just so sad that it's funny. You come out of your cell and they give you coloring books and they tell you, oh no, we don't have any CBI packets or anything to help you. We just have these coloring books with crayons. And they're basically collecting the taxpayers' money and misleading all of these congresspeople and all these activists that fought for 10 years to get this done. And then another problem with it is the fact that they say, oh, well, even though you got this misbehavior report and you're attending the program, you have loss of good time for a different misbehavior report. So you're not getting your good time back, even if you complete the program or not, unless you got the loss of good time on this actual ticket. So you basically are.

0: the shoe go into a program for nothing. That's another scam that they did. And then another thing was the officers made a big fuss about it because after they set you up or after they beat you up or after you have a fight or whatever, you just go to the shoe for a certain amount of time and you are automatically supposed to get a time cut. So what they were doing was they would antagonize you or they would starve you or have you do something crazy, or they would put you in the cell with somebody that was mental health so you could have a fight with them, knowing well that you are not supposed to be housed with anybody that's a level 1S. Level 1S is basically people that cannot comprehend what they're doing, and they're violent, not because they're violent actually, but their mental capacity is not up to par with society. They can't think for themselves. They just do things without even knowing what they're doing. They will put you, they did that to me a couple of times, but thank God that I was able to calm them down in a positive way. I've always been an advocate and I've always had this skill where I could deal with people that have mental health issues or substance use issues and calm them down. So I never had to really, I've had horrible experiences, yes, where I had to fight for my life, but not in this circumstance, thank God. But yeah, they would put you in a cell with people that have level 1S or even higher levels than that, and you basically fight into the death. And then they won't help you. They'll let you stand there until you die. And this was just going on when you get to some of these special housing units. So the whole act was like something they hated. They hated the fact that you get released earlier than what you would normally get. They could only, it was a ceiling, it was a cap.
1: Right,
0: on it.
1: Right, 15 days max at a time, which actually brought it in line with international law and with international norms. But yeah, I know they found ways to get around it. I communicated, you know, through mail with a person who basically said, this was after the HALT Act was passed. Oh yeah, I've been in solitary for 6 months now. Yes. They claim it's because of TB. Tuberculosis, even though I don't have TB, you know, so it's like all these shenanigans really to get around the law.
0: And that's exactly why when I used to lock out of my cell when I was in the shoe, I would ask people, hey, are you in the CBI program in accordance with the whole act? They'd be like, what CBI program? I said, you got coloring books, right? And they're like, yeah. I'm like, okay, cool. I want all of you to spread the word to stop going to this program, because if everybody stops going to this program, then the numbers are going to deplete and Albany's going to be forced to come through and do a walk, and they're going to start asking questions. And this is exactly what you tell them. We're not being given our good time for completing this program, and they're wasting the taxpayers' dollars by funding all these extra counselors who don't show up, and they have a CO sit there and they just allow people to color all day. So you're basically getting paid to do nothing and wasting the taxpayers' monies. It's not profitable and it's a scam and this is terrible. And you know what they did? They pulled me out of my cell and they said, we're going to give you 2 time cuts. We're going to get you out of here faster. I'm like, no, I don't want that. And I kept being an activist and letting people know, stop going to these programs. So what they did was they gave me 3 time cuts and shipped me out of the shoe early so I could stop promoting the truth. And this is what they do.
1: Yeah. So. I've also heard stories of people getting relocated from one facility to the next and losing their, you know, accumulated good time that way. That seems to be another very common one. Yeah, Sean, thank you so much for sharing all of that. Beth, go ahead.
2: Sean, one of the things you talked about in your book was using tort actions as a remedy too. And I wonder if you could talk a little bit about, you know, a case or two.
0: Yeah. So tort actions are actually civil claims. You have tort and then you have tort two. So I haven't really dealt with torts in a very, very long time. So my brain is like, wow, I haven't even heard of a tort in so long. But basically, a tort is basically if people violate your civil rights. If they do anything they violate the due process rights, and you basically have tort laws to help you along the way. So it's basically civil claims. So torts have helped me when I went to parole and I had this commissioner, they call commissioners. You sit in front of a board, and I had created a parole packet. And this parole packet had every single thing that they asked you to do. I literally studied the parole packet from top to bottom. And I basically want to give a special shout out to Anthony Dixon as well from parole preparation, prep. He actually had a parole packet that I used as my template to help me create my packet. And then I ended up revamping his packet to be in line with today's times. And I actually helped numerous incarcerated individuals create their parole packet. But back to the topic. So I read basically up on parole and I wanted to get released back to society because I was up for my it was my first parole board, my initial parole board. So you have an initial parole board, you have a conditional release, and then if you don't get released on conditional release, you have like a secondary conditional release or secondary initial parole board. But this is my first one after doing about, I would say, 7.5 years in prison in total. And they have something called a compass score. So this compass score, they base it off of if you have a job when you go home, if you have family support, if you have money already saved up, if you have a place to live, if you have a history of violence, if you have a history of prison violence, if you have your programs completed, your resume, they have what else was it? And family support, if your family wrote letters of recommendation for you or any kind of activists or executive level people or just supporters in general. And I had everything compiled nice and neat. Typed up, letters sent, signed, dated, telephone numbers to call. And I had an explanation for all the natures of my crime. And then they have basically a compass score where they judge you based off of their own personal beliefs. And then they base you off of the compass score. So I already had everything already set up and I had jobs waiting for me. I had jobs during COVID lined up for me, $100,000 a year jobs. And I was surprised that I was even eligible for those stuff, but those are based off of my certifications and being a paralegal. A lot of people quit. A lot of people were scared to go outside during COVID and work. So this commissioner was like, off of my purse, she said this in her own words, off of my own personal belief, I believe you shouldn't go home. But I do believe when you do go home, you're going to do some amazing things. And I was like, why do you think that? And she was like, oh, first, the letter from your parents isn't signed. And I don't see a letter from your father. She asked me a question like, oh, who's your favorite sibling out of your two sisters? And I'm like, what kind of questions are these? And then she was like, oh, the nature of your crime, it seems like it escalated. But I had a letter from my judge specifically stating that I was wrongfully confined and I didn't belong in prison in the first place. I was unlawfully searched and seized and taken into custody, and I shouldn't have been taken in the first place. So I basically was like, listen, I have my case is still in appellate court. I still take full responsibility for everything that happened, but everything happened in self-defense. And it's all written and documented, and I have proof of everything. And this enraged her. This made her angry. And I had all jobs lined up. I was reformed. I completed almost all of my programs. And then COVID stopped me from completing the rest of my programs. So, but she still decided to deny me based off of her personal bias and personal beliefs. And that's something that correctional law is shielding the commissioners to do, which is it's illegal. So me personally, I read all of the laws and rules and policies and procedures, and I filed an appeal for that decision to the commissioners in the higher corrections of Albany, and they denied me and just copied and pasted all of this case they send to everybody else. So I noticed the pattern, and I'm like, this is just them copying and pasting denials and just pasting your name on there. So I read up all of the case laws and everything, and I appealed that in the Article 78. And then while that was pending, what I did was I did a 1983. This is a part of tort law. So you have a section 1983 where it gives the rights to incarcerated individuals to sue people in their own individual capacity if they violated the law. So while my while my Article 78 was pending, my appellate motion and brief was pending in this court, I had in the federal courts a 1983 pendant as well against Letitia James and the commissioners that held my hearing. And that basically broke down everything to me, learning those laws through the tort laws. And I can't remember specifically each individual tort law, it's a numerous amount of them. But just learning the 1983 specifically, it taught me that the federal laws override the state laws to a certain extent. And federal law is much harder because those federal judges, they talk to you through the case sites and they write long essays of their decisions. And you can't just read it regular like how you're reading a story. You have to actually read it because in the case site, they will talk to you. They'll talk back to you within that case site. And you have to click that case site and read that long essay, and it'll take you somewhere else. And then you have to go back to what they wrote you and continue reading, which takes a lot of time and it hurts if you don't have master level education. And that basically taught me how to kind of speak to the commissioners and get that feedback. And one of the judges actually spoke to me within the case site, saying, "You're right, but it's out of my hands. You would have to basically speak to the senators and the congresspeople, and they would have to vote to change these laws because correctional law overrides judicial law," which is crazy. It's basically like saying that correction officers have a higher power than the courts to a certain extent, which is true to a certain extent. They basically have what's called qualified immunity. And that's something that I learned about after following tort law and filing all of these complaints and filing all these grievances. So, unless they almost kill you and you have concrete evidence, they have qualified immunity. And that's something that's my life's goal to get rid of, qualified immunity, because that basically gives them the power to do whatever they want to you with full immunity.
1: Yeah, it really does sound like a different type of law or really lack of law, applies within the prison system. But you have just done tremendous work and come a long way. You've protected yourself while incarcerated. You've helped a lot of people through the process, and here you are. We are at the end of our show, so I'm kind of apologizing. We could continue on. There were still a couple of questions we didn't get around to ask. But Beth, very briefly, plug the event again before we wrap up.
2: Okay, so get a chance to meet Sean in person and hear more about due process and chains. And also, we'll have at our event on July 25th, it's a Saturday, 2 to 4 p.m., Sean at the First Baptist Church here in Ithaca, and Sean along with Jason Hoag, the Law New York former reentry program director, and Carl Williams, Cornell's social movement lawyering clinic director, will be sharing different strategies that you can use to advocate for your own rights, for the rights of those you love, and to change this system that does not allow for a full protection of rights. So we hope you'll come. It's free and open to all.
1: Thank you so much, Beth, and thank you so much, Sean. It's, a pleasure being in conversation with you and learning about the details of your experiences. I know the basic gist of what happens in those places, but to have examples and to be privy to some of your experiences has been very helpful. Thank you to our listeners for supporting this show and for supporting Community Radio, because without you, we would not be on the air. Have a wonderful rest of the day, and you will hear again from me next week. And Sean, Beth, thank you so much for being here with me for this hour and also for the tremendous work you do every single day. Very much appreciated.
0: Thank you. And I will be giving away 50 books for free through a donor that donated 50 books. So I wish all of you the best, and I hope to see you all in person. Thank you. And thank both of you for having me, Beth Ute. I appreciate it.
1: Yeah.
2: Thank you, Sean.
1: And
2: Thank
1: thank
2: you, Ute.
1: you. Yeah.
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6: Coming out was the most simple thing in the world because I didn't have to do anything. 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Thankfully, they didn't actually ask me, they just asked everyone else, and so the word just spread without me really having to do anything. And for the most part, people in my school don't care.
7: 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Hi, I'm Dhruv. On this edition of Outcasting, Alex talks with fellow outcaster Amelie about her transitioning process from male to female. They discuss the difficulties of being a young trans person, coming out to her family, the gradual process of beginning her medical transition, and her feelings concerning her present gender expression. This follows our interviews with Dr. John Stever and Dr. Matthew Uransky, a physician and a psychologist who work with trans youth. You can hear that series on our website, outcastingmedia.org.
8: Hi, Amelie. Thanks for being here.
6: Hi, it's nice to be here, Alex.
8: How do you identify?
6: I identify as female.
8: But not trans female. Can you talk me through the difference between the two and why you chose female instead of trans female?
6: I don't think of myself as being transgender. I just think of myself as being a woman who maybe wasn't born that way. But it's not necessarily something that I always need to think about.
8: So today we're here to talk about your coming out process and your transitioning. When did you first start questioning your gender and sexuality?
6: That is a complicated question. Stuff was just so spread out throughout my life and just sort of different realizations at different points that I don't have any clear answer. But I think the earliest sort of memory I have of specifically questioning my gender or sexuality would be a time in the shower when I was in fifth grade, and for some reason, I just thought if a surgery to change my genitals from that of like male to female existed, I'd do that, but no such surgery exists. And I just decided for myself right then that it didn't exist, and I guess I didn't care that much because I didn't look into it.
8: A lot of stories I've heard of people who are trans who decide to transition, their realization or their first inklings of not being satisfied with their gender are not so on the nose and so concise. That is very specifically a thought about being trans and wanting to transition.
6: Yes. And then I didn't think about it for like, I'm going to say about 3 years.
8: Oh, why is that?
6: It just didn't come up in my brain, apparently. I thought that and I was like, yeah, shame no such thing exists. I'm okay now. Like, I'm okay with this. And I guess I just went to bed, went about my life.
8: For many LGBTQ people, discontentment with gender and sexuality often pops up in other places in their lives, like dissatisfaction with family life or with depression or difficulties with socialization. Do you have anything similar to that?
6: Yeah, I definitely do. I was and still am somewhat depressed. And honestly, I think that that's sort of for a myriad of reasons, not really just related to gender dysphoria. Specific gender dysphoria, I feel, didn't really start aside from like that one shower thought where I figured out some spoiler from my life and then forgot about it. I didn't start feeling specific gender dysphoria until maybe middle school. At that point, I had long hair, and I distinctly remember somebody remarking to me that they looked at me and they thought I was a girl, and just thinking to myself, well, I mean, that wouldn't be too bad. And then again, that was just sort of another moment where this thing popped up and then just disappeared for like a year.
8: Huh. Why do you think your coming out as being trans was so discontinuous? Why do you think it was specific instances and then it kind of fell back in your mind?
6: I just think that for the most part, I was just sort of thinking about other stuff. And in terms of puberty, I don't know if I'd be considered a late bloomer, but I didn't really start to specifically notice changes until I'd say middle school or so. And even then, I'd say it's kind of hard to notice changes when they happen so gradually.
8: So what do you think was that specific moment that made you start to consider the possibility of transitioning and being trans and identifying as female?
6: I was just sort of talking to my friend, and I just said, I have gender identity issues. And it's almost as if just saying that was me realizing it. And very soon after, I went with her and another friend, and we just sort of hung out at the park, and I wore one of her dresses, and it just felt nice.
8: Was that process hard for you?
6: No.
8: Released a lot of stress?
6: Yeah, I'd say it was like, this is something that had been bothering me for so long, but I also hadn't realized it. It's like if maybe you were like sitting in like a weird, uncomfortable position, and then you got up, and then suddenly it's like it feels much better, and like, wow, I didn't even realize that was a problem, but I'm so glad it's gone.
8: You mentioned growing out your hair, but that seemed like that was something you had already done before you had noted your gender dysphoria.
6: Yeah, and I'd say that before I sort of did anything, I'd hang out with my then friend a lot, and when I was there, I'd be able to wear her clothing and stuff, and I just sort of felt nice, and she and my other friend and whoever else I had told at the time, I basically just told a few sort of friends. They called me by female pronouns. I don't quite remember when I settled on the name Amelie. I think it was definitely after coming out to my parents. I did not tell my parents immediately, and they kept referring to me by male pronouns. My sibling, I also did not tell them, not because I had apprehensions about them. I honestly didn't think they would. I presumed they would be the most immediately supportive and honestly the most apathetic about it overall. And apathy is kind of the ideal emotion when it comes to somebody who isn't the person who's like deciding what your medical thing is. If they're just like, yeah, it's cool, they don't really care. To me, that's the best reaction I get from people, just because they're just free to let you be yourself.
8: How was that process of coming out to your parents?
6: The process of coming out to my parents was complicated. At the time, Caitlyn Jenner had recently sort of come out, so that was in everybody's sort of consciousness. And I gotta say, that was probably one of the most convenient things for me ever, because you got to see how everybody in your life would react to this particular thing.
8: What did it tell you about your parents?
6: They honestly didn't care either way. They weren't offended. They were just like, I don't care about this person, which I think is fair. At the time, I didn't really care about that person either.
8: You mentioned that your coming out to your parents was complicated. Why was it so complicated?
6: So I told my dad, and he kind of not quite freaked out, but his reaction wasn't entirely positive. And I think the reason for that is that I mentioned wanting to sort of medically transition.
8: That can be scary for a parent.
6: Yeah, that it was extremely scary for him. For the longest time it was. And although he was not inherently opposed to the idea of like his child being transgender, he was at the time sort of opposed to the medical transition, at least until I was 18. And I distinctly remember the next day just sort of sitting next to him, just sort of crying. And I don't know if it was like noticeable enough for him to notice it, but now that I'm thinking about it, of course he noticed it. Maybe it wasn't noticeable enough, but of course he would be paying attention to that. I didn't get the chance to come out to my mom.
8: So your dad told your mom?
6: Yes, my dad told my mom. My parents are divorced, so I was with my dad at the time, and when I came back, she was definitely told before I had the chance to, and she was more immediately supportive than my dad. Honestly, she probably had the exact same apprehensions. She just sort of...
8: She didn't vocalize them.
6: Yes. But what she did say is, like, if you wanted, I would wave a magic wand to make you a woman right now. And she was like, that magic wand doesn't exist. So it can't happen. So we need to take this slowly. And I remember, like, at the time, desperately trying to be like, but the closest thing to that magic wand does exist, which is hormones. And you guys are being very hesitant on letting me sort of begin that.
8: Sometime after. So your parents did eventually let you go through hormonal therapy.
6: Yes, they did.
8: What was that process like of consulting doctors and getting your parents to consider the possibility of going through a medical transition?
6: I first came out to them when I was like 14, and I'm 17 now, and I started hormones about a year ago. And I have to say that just the time between me coming out as transgender and me being able to actually start hormones is probably one of the more frustrating things in my entire life so far. Although who knows, maybe I have even more frustration to look forward to. But it's so difficult to communicate to somebody what the need is, and I've never quite been able to describe gender dysphoria properly. Like, I feel like the closest I've got is something that's just kind of in the background, but it's always there. It's like an uncomfortable pillow that you just have to sit on, or a buzzing noise in the back of your head. Sometimes it's less annoying than others. Sometimes you don't notice it at all. Sometimes it's all you can think about. But the point is that it's always there and it never goes away. And to me, hormones were the way out of that. And now that I sit here probably three or so years after having come out for the first time, I can say hormones were a part of coming out of that.
8: Do you know why your parents eventually changed their mind on hormone therapy?
6: My mom just needed time. My dad needed to talk to his friend Shelly. They were like old friends and they worked in the same industry. Shelly was somebody they eventually sort of came out as transgender and transitioned. And in the end, nothing I could say could convince my dad. It had to be from Shelly. Basically, what they ultimately needed in the end was just time. And I think for my dad, he couldn't admit that it was just sort of time that he needed. But he also sort of had to have like a big reason in the end. And then we looked at a whole bunch of different places, like endocrinologists, and it was a massive pain in the neck to find the place we ultimately settled on, which is Mount Sinai. And I started seeing Dr. Stever there.
8: Dr. Stever was one of our guests on our trans youth transitioning episodes. And He talked a lot about the difficulties of parents and their children first coming for consultations. How was that first meeting with you and your parents and Dr. C?
6: It was, I was definitely extremely stressed just because at that point it had been definitely around 2 years or maybe a year and a half I kind of just mentally been like, okay, whatever, it'll happen when it happens, and I can't focus on this all the time. Not that that attitude actually kept me from focusing on it all the time, but I told myself I shouldn't. So it was very stressful, and I'd say that the meeting itself went well. My dad's sort of main concerns were the fact that some of these effects were permanent, and then maybe I'd not want to continue with it, which...
8: You, I'm sure, did not agree with.
6: Yeah, I was like, are you kidding me? Permanent? Sign me up.
8: What were some of the things that you and your parents talked about with Dr. Stever in that first consultation?
6: A lot of it had to do with basically just what can we expect? And I asked questions like, when can we expect this? Because I was already on board since day one. I was on board since before day one. One thing I did find interesting is that as I've sort of gone to more meetings and appointments with him and my parents, I found that I ask less and less questions just because either everything that I have to ask is already covered by Dr. Stever or my parents end up asking one of those questions as well.
8: How long was it after that first consultation that you were able to start hormone therapy? How many more meetings? How long did it take?
6: It took several meetings. I had to get my blood taken a few times or like a shot, and I'll forget that I have to be lying down, so I'll just pass out. So,
8: oh, okay.
6: I've passed out in that building like 3 times, which translated to like a few months, and I was on hormones and I started it. It was so exciting for me, but also it was like the most mundane thing ever. It's like, all right, I guess I'm just gonna take this pill, put it in my mouth, drink water. And then the next day, of course, nothing was different. So obviously, you can't pinpoint where a change specifically happened. But over time, I've definitely felt better. And I've also looked significantly different. One thing I find interesting is that pretty much since like 2015 or something, I have had the exact same height and weight. But I look so completely different.
8: What was the actual hormone therapy you were on?
6: Estradiol.
8: Can you tell me a little bit about that?
6: It's a tiny blue pill, and I gotta say, it looks like nothing at all, but it's magic. Because what it does, for me personally, it just makes life better. It helps that buzzing, like the idea of gender dysphoria being a constant buzzing, it not entirely, but mostly made the buzzing go away. And part of that was its effect on just sort of my mind calming me. A metaphor I've heard is that it's like if you have a car and it requires a special type of gasoline, but you've never used it. And then suddenly you put that gasoline in and suddenly everything just works and it feels great.
8: How long did it take for you to see results?
6: I started seeing results within 6 months or so.
8: And did you feel any side effects in mood? Sometimes I've heard that hormone therapy can cause changes in mental state and also some physical side effects. Did you experience anything like that?
6: For a while, I was also on a medication that blocked testosterone receptors or something, but that made me need to use the bathroom like constantly, and I already kind of have to use the bathroom constantly. So that is the most noticeable and serious side effect that I have seen.
8: And right now you're still going through hormonal therapy treatment?
6: Yes.
8: And how long has it been?
6: I'd say it's been over a year, maybe a year and a half.
8: Okay. And how long do you plan on continuing your hormonal therapy treatment?
6: Till I die.
8: Really?
6: If there's a point in which I'm supposed to stop, I genuinely don't know about it. I feel like maybe when I'm like 90, I won't necessarily need it anymore.
8: Have you considered any form of surgery or things like that?
6: For a while, I was considering genital reconstruction surgery, but as I've grown older, I've become more comfortable with that part of myself, and I don't feel the need to do it, which doesn't necessarily mean that I won't, just that it doesn't feel like a need. Maybe part of it has to do with the massive price tag. and maybe it's not just me being Zen and it's me just justifying to myself, but I'm okay with that because I'm happy with the way I am right now, with the exception of my voice.
8: In our trans youth transitioning episode, Dr. Stever mentioned that hormone therapy will not affect your tone of voice largely. Have you gone through speech therapy?
6: No, I have not, and it is not for a specific reason. I would like to do it, but it took so long to get around to hormones, and I feel like I've sort of settled on that, but I shouldn't, because what I want is not to sound like this.
8: What do you think is your end goal for your medical transition? Where would you like to be in the absolute best scenario?
6: The only problem that I feel I really have is my voice. And that is something which I wish to change. And I don't know to what degree it can be. I've tried in the past to sort of do stuff on my own, and I would just get too upset and I couldn't do it. And so my plan is to work with a voice coach and to just get it done. I'd like to do that before I go to college. I'm definitely running out of time. I'm thinking of maybe taking a gap year, not specifically to do that, but that would be one of the things I would be doing. Other than that, I'm satisfied with how I am right now. And I'm also okay with how I was. And that's something that I think it's taken me a long time to reach. Because I remember when I first came out, I just wanted to erase any indication that I was ever not trans and sort of transitioning. But I can't do that because that's who I was for the better part of my life. And it's a part of me.
7: 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On this edition, Alex is talking with Amelie, a fellow outcaster, about the difficulties of being a young trans person, coming out to her family, the gradual process of beginning her medical transition, and her feelings concerning her present gender expression.
8: You've mentioned that you're out to everyone in your social life. What was it like to come out to everyone at your school?
6: The actual act of coming out was the most simple thing in the world because I didn't have to do anything. I had already talked to sort of my guidance counselor and the school staff about that, and I told a few of my friends, and one day I just came into school wearing a dress and people were like, "What's up with that?" But thankfully, they didn't actually ask me. They just asked everyone else. And so the word just spread without me really having to do anything. And for the most part, people in my school don't care, which is my ideal option. I came out way before I started hormones. Definitely at the beginning when I was using the women's bathroom, I could tell that people were uncomfortable. One aspect of the bathroom issue that is not talked about is that people cannot control what makes them uncomfortable. And maybe they're uncomfortable for the wrong reasons, but I still don't necessarily think that anybody deserves to feel uncomfortable, especially in a bathroom, which is a sort of very...
8: Intimate,
6: I guess. An intimate place. One habit I've sort of picked up from that is just... do not make my presence known in the bathroom. If there are people in there, when I am sort of done, I just wait for them to leave and then get on my way. And I've mostly broken out of that recently, but it still kind of happens. But also, I think anxiety about using the bathroom in school is just kind of a thing that cis people also have, so.
8: Yeah, it's true. Have you had to help your peers and people around you who might not have been understanding about trans people? Have you had to re-educate them and set them straight a little bit?
6: That's another convenient thing in that it was done for me. A friend of mine came out as transgender about a year before I did, and they were, for the most part, the first transgender person in that grade. So basically that grade personally knew. And they're also a very sort of outspoken person when it comes to transgender and LGBT rights and issues, as well as like those of people of color and all that. So they made sure that everybody knew the status quo. And whether or not the people in the school agreed with it, they at least sort of knew what was going on. So I can thank my friend for taking the plunge first and doing it and sort of taking the heat that would result from being the first.
8: Have you had instances where people have not respected your pronouns?
6: Yes, but it has exclusively been from people who I already had a sort of rocky relationship with. So I don't know if that's transphobia so much as it's just them not just being mean. But since I already had a not great relationship with them, I don't really care what they have to say.
8: What is one thing that you think your school or the people around you could do better for you as a trans person and also for other trans people?
6: The administration, I feel, doesn't quite have programs in place yet to actually sort of make things more viable for trans students. So while when trans students come around, they are supportive towards that person, it's always them making sort of special accommodations instead of those accommodations already existing and being something that is planned for.
8: What kind of things does this take shape of? Like bathrooms? Or...
6: Yeah, bathrooms. My previously mentioned friend who is non-binary for the longest time avoided the male and female bathrooms. And a few times I'd asked where they wanted to use the bathroom, and they just completely avoided the question, which made me suspect that they did not at all, which must be very uncomfortable for them. And now I believe my school is marking one or two bathrooms as being gender neutral, which is good. Personally, I think not even for a transgender thing, but just for convenience sake, all bathrooms should just be gender neutral.
8: And on a wider scale, what do you wish could be done differently in the LGBTQ community to help accommodate trans people?
6: I feel like the gay, bisexual side of the LGBT community and the trans side are kind of disconnected because they have some obvious issues in common, such as bigotry. But what a trans person needs is for people to understand this concept of like gender dysphoria, which is a weird, vague, and confusing concept. Whereas with gay people, the concept of being gay is not inherently confusing.
8: To play devil's advocate, when I was younger, the concept of me being gay was very confusing. But I think you mean not in the same way.
6: Yes. Yeah, yeah, I think that's a better way of putting it, is that they're both confusing but not necessarily in the same way, because being gay is taking a concept which is already widely accepted in society, which is the idea of a relationship or love or whatever, and just changing the people that are involved with it. While being transgender is sort of introducing a new concept that isn't so widely accepted with society, which is the idea of gender and sex not being the same thing.
8: Do you have any advice for other trans teens or their parents about the coming out process and the transitioning process?
6: My advice is that the time between when you come out and you actually get to start hormones is going to be infuriating. You're going to hate it, but it is worth it.
8: Amelie is a fellow outcaster. Thanks so much for sharing your story.
6: No problem.
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9: I'm Dr. Anthony Lizerwitz, and this is Climate Connections. The Mary Ellen McCormick Complex, built in the 1930s, was Boston's first public housing project. And now, a major overhaul will revitalize the complex and prepare it for the changing climate.
10: How do we make it more sustainable and more livable for the next 100 years?
9: Devanshi Purohit is with CBT Architects, which drafted the master plan for the redevelopment. It includes all-electric, energy-efficient units for current residents, new market-rate housing, and business space amid parks and other gathering areas. When designing the outdoor spaces, the team preserved mature trees that provide shade, so people can stay cooler even as the climate warms. Climate change is also increasing the risk of flooding from storm surge and sea level rise in nearby Boston Harbor, so the complex will be raised to ensure every building sits above projected future flood levels. And the landscaping will include features such as rain gardens that help water soak underground instead of pooling.
10: It's all just about keeping the water out, keeping the systems running, and making sure that the residents are safe.
9: The first new building will open this fall, with more to come over the next two decades, creating a climate-resilient future for a historic Boston neighborhood. Climate Connections is produced by the Yale Center for Environmental Communication. 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
12: Welcome, friends, to another edition of Economic Update, a weekly program devoted to the economic dimensions of our lives and those of our children. I'm your host, Richard Wolff. I want to begin today by telling you that we'll be talking about delivery workers and their labor situation, companies that are selling themselves to their own employees, a story about McDonald's hamburger joint that you might not have heard about before, and another insight into the Canadian economy under their leader, Mark Carney. And in the second half, we'll be interviewing Tess Fraud Wolff, she's been on the program before, talking about the so-called crisis of men or masculinity in the United States right now. Okay, let's jump right in. In New York City, something extraordinary has happened. As New York City becomes a kind of center for new directions, we might say, in the United States. The Knicks victory was one kind of newness. Electing Zoran Mamdani as our mayor, certainly another kind of newness. The recent elections of three Democratic Socialists endorsed by Mamdani here in New York City, and so on. But here's one you may not have heard about that is in its own way just as important. One of the great industries here in New York City is food delivery worker, often called app-based. This is the kind of worker who picks up food that you have ordered from an app on your phone and delivers it to you in your home or your office. In the year 2022, to give you an idea of how important this is, there were 76,000 app-based food delivery workers, many of them working with bicycles or on foot or using public transportation. It was a job you could get into with very little of your own capital And so the kind of people who did it were the kind who needed a job badly and did not have what otherwise might have gotten them a decent job. Their average earnings were $7.08 an hour in 2022. Now, let me assure you, as a citizen of New York City, you cannot live on $7.08 an hour. You simply can't do it. You get by, but boy, do you have to struggle to do that. The city council, on which a number of democratic socialists have won positions in elections, passed a new regulation in the year 2023. It only took effect in December of that year. So the law has been in effect in 2024, 5, and for half of 2026. What happened in that time is a testimony to what can be done in a city for the poorest among its working population. And by the way, many of these app drivers work more than 40 hours per week. The wages have risen because of the resolution of the city council, and they are now, hear this now, $21.04 an hour. In other words, the wages of these workers tripled over the last 2.5 years. The number of workers also dropped because the employers of them were unwilling to pay. I'm going to come back to that. So how many are there now? 70,000. So that's a loss of 6,000 jobs, but you transformed the lives of those workers. They are now earning $21.04 an hour on average. So what is the comment? Well, often conservatives tell you, well, if you raise the minimum wage, well, then you're going to lose jobs. Employers won't pay. There's always been some truth to that. There's always been some workers who may well lose their jobs. But you have to weigh the damage to them, in this case, 6,000 food delivery workers, to the benefit for the 70,000, 10 times that number, who are now living a decent life, or certainly a lot better condition than they had at the beginning. So you've helped 70,000. If I could make a suggestion to Mr. Mamdani, what he might want to think about doing is having a program that not only raises the wages as he should have and did have with the city council. Before he became mayor, they did that, but he would support it and did support it. But beyond that, how about a program for those 6,000 who lost their job? How about a program that gives them $21.04 doing something else useful for the city? That way you would have improved the lives of 70,000 app drivers and taken care of those fired because their employers wouldn't pay. My next update has to do with thousands of companies that are now, as their owners and operators reach retirement age with our population shifts, are doing something interesting. They don't want to walk away from their enterprises. They want to keep them. They don't want to sell them to a big corporation. They don't want to put them on the stock exchange. They don't want to close them. They want to do something that keeps the company going even if they retire from it. And what they are doing in huge numbers is selling it to their workers. The Soft Shoe Company, 30 workers in Oregon, just did it. Stockwell Elastomerics, a 200-year-old manufacturing plant in Philadelphia, just did it. You can do it through an employee ownership trust, EOT. You can do it through an ESOP, Employee Stock Ownership Plan, And you can do it by selling to your own workers as a worker co-op. In 2023, 6,906 companies employing 10.9 million workers doing $2 trillion worth of business did that. Wow. It's called a silver tsunami. 6 million baby boomers retiring between now and 2035, and many are going into worker co-op.

as an experiment. They fire the working people, the real, you know, human being, and they have a machine, an automatically intelligent machine. And they proudly announced, I don't know whether you can believe them or not, but they proudly announced that they work well 90% of the time. I picked up on that right away. That means 10% of the time they don't. What does that mean? You order a hamburger and you get an apple pie. You order a coffee and you get a milkshake. You know what happens then? You stop. If you're in your car on the outside, you get out of your car. You go inside. You explain. You got the wrong thing. This is not what you paid for. This is not what you want. Then you'll have to have a person, and you'll have to talk to them, and they'll have to go through a procedure, and they'll bring in their supervisor, and there may be some paperwork before you can get a... You understand? Even if you're not the one in 10, they serve thousands in a given day. You're going to be lining up. AI, once again, disappoints. And it will, big time, before we're done. Finally, I want to say a few words about Canada. Many Americans have sympathized with the new government in Canada, Mark Carney, a banker, a conservative deep down all his life. But the sympathy has been he has resisted Donald Trump. He has stood up for Canadian sovereignty. I don't want to take that away from him. But I want people to understand, especially my audience, that he is a conservative and that he has used his popularity in pushing back against Mr. Trump in order to push anti-labor legislation across the board, helping corporations in Canada that are in difficulty squeeze more profits out of their workers by taking away workers' rights, by taking away protections built up for working people in Canada over the decades. To say that Mr. Carney is a mixed bag is being as polite as I can be. This is no friend of the working people of Canada. And just as a reminder, that's the majority. To do that, you'd have to push back against Mr. Trump, but also push back against Canadian capitalists who are as busy squeezing their workers as their American counterparts always are. Let's not romanticize the parts of other countries' leaders that are as retrograde in their domestic policies as Mr. Carney has shown himself to be. He's the darling of the corporate leaders. They want freedom from American pressure. They want out from under Trump's control. But they also want to stick it to the Canadian workers. And unfortunately, Mr. Carney is just their man to do just that. We've come to the end of the first half of today's show. Please stay with me to welcome Tess Fraud Wolf and a conversation about masculinity and the crisis it faces in the American system right now. Welcome back, friends, to the second half of today's Economic Update. I'm very pleased to bring back to our microphones, where she has been before, Tess Fraud Wolf. She is a practicing psychotherapist, seeing individuals and groups in the New York City area. I asked her to be on today's show because of the growing interest in and discussions of the problems of the American economy as they particularly impact men. Sometimes this conversation talks about toxic masculinity. Sometimes it talks about men in crisis. But almost everywhere you turn,

0: Something around that topic is in the air. And while we have spoken to Tess about it before, our conditions, particularly our economic and political conditions, are so disturbing and so severe these days that it's worth another visit. So let me begin by asking you, Tess, is it your sense as a practicing psychotherapist that men in the United States are particularly upset emotionally these days?
1: Thank you for having me. And yes, it is. I think that men are in terrible shape and have also been preyed upon by our late stage capitalist kind of vulture system. I feel that younger men and men stretching into old age, middle age to old age, have expressed greater rates of loneliness, senses of alienation from other people, close friendships, friend groups, and devastating amount of them describe no one to whom to, you know, confide, in whom to confide, to report levels of distress, as well as, I think, a patriarchal instruction that men repress their emotions, accepting anger and maybe the need for power that requires what I think I've mentioned before on shows, but I always remember this, that bell hooks calls psychological dismemberment. It's a form of like cutting psychological flesh, to cut yourself off from feelings you have, to not be able to say you feel sad, you feel lonely, you feel wanting, you feel insecure. One has to, you know, men are asked non-verbally, but very powerfully in this implicit manner, to shut down all of these vulnerable feelings from expression. And it causes self-alienation, a loneliness from one's own truth that can create violent disturbances of many stripes.
0: I wonder whether, in your judgment, given what you just said, that a very old syndrome is replaying itself, and namely, men who can't understand or access the difficulties they face in the world today, take it out. You know, it's the proverbial disturbed fellow who comes home from the job and then either kicks the dog or punches the wife or abuses the children, not because he hates any of them, but because there's too much and he has no other way, and out it comes. So that the so-called toxic masculinity is itself a reflection of what you just said. Is that kind of rehashing of an old syndrome at work here?
1: Yes, it is. I mean, it's true. People are like cups, and if you put too much in, it starts slopping over the edge, splattering, leaking. All of us are like this as people. Feelings are all contagious. I always say that it's not just misery that loves company. It's all sorts of feelings, from the darker feelings to the lighter feelings, more joyous, more painful. Feelings have contagion. We feel each other's feelings. And for one to repress one's truth over and again, which I think particularly men are required to do with, again, emotions except for anger. Somehow anger has been permitted by patriarchy. So it is seen as powerful and is thereby permitted. But many of these other feelings, again, like I talked about, loneliness, vulnerability, insecurity, the desire to be reassured, self-consciousness, these are repressed in men because they fear shame. They fear being shamed. I think in a really pronounced way by other men. I think a lot of men fear shame from other men, but they also fear shame from women. Women also participate in patriarchy, of course. But I think when we start cutting off our awareness of and expression of feelings, the more we do it, the less we know ourselves. And the more that cup that the self is has got to hold of that truth that we're hiding. Eventually it builds up again, starts to leak, and that can look desperate, violent, you know, and all of these things. It's not an excuse, and that's very important, I think, to recall, but it is a reason. You know, I've heard men talk about gang warfare and literally say they were crying bullets once they looked back, that the bullets were some form of tears. Now, that does not absolve them. You can't go shooting people or killing people. That's devastating. You could take or maim innocent lives. And, not but, and, there's truth in it. There's truth in that the mass shooters and the violent men are weeping through violence.
0: I wonder how you view Donald Trump and Pete Hegseth, who seem to me, and I'd love your opinion, to be almost enacting much of what you say, a denigration of women, the kind of intense self-promotion that usually, at least in my experience, reflects a person very unsure about themselves, needing constantly to perform a kind of theater for themselves that they are the tough guy, they are the this. They. How do you react to the persona that is at least projected to the rest of us of these two characters?
1: You know, with a sort of toxic cocktail of horror, disgust, and fatigue, I think it's pretty widespread in terms of responsive experience, because the performativity is noxious, the low-hanging quality is depressive to the spirit. I do think it's important to resist the depression to the spirit, because that's part of the design of fascism. But I would say Hegseth, Trump, these are a sort of failed reality show cast. And many reality shows, not all, are there to capture the lowest element of humanity. I think a sort of Fox News profile, we want to cater to the most grimy, savage elements of humanity. And that requires catering to every kind of stereotype, grabbing for every piece of xenophobia you can, of course, inclusive of misogyny in no small part. Also racism, classism, homo and transphobia. So many ableism, so many ways of discriminating are grabbed at eagerly, desperately, and distractively. And yes, they are also, Trump and Hegseth perhaps in particular, although there are many other sort of goons to select from, do sit there desperately trying to convince themselves and other people that they're great, strong men through the cheapest, most transparent, I think to me and a fair amount of other people, ways out of apparent devastating insecurity that's come from years of swallowing their truths and buying into a system that requires it.
0: Tell me, do you believe American men and the ones that you see in your practice, are they handling their upset in any creative ways that you can point to? Are they even aware of it? Or is all of what you've just said a kind of blind acting out?
1: Well, there's certainly blind acting out that's pedestalized in this administration or this, you know, faux administration or whatever I should call them. That is a lot of blind acting out, I think, and calculated acting out as well. So it gets to be a kind of muddled circumstance. I think a lot of American men know that they are sad and depressed. I think a lot of American men don't as well. There's a lot of hiding the depression behind the xenophobic expressions that we're talking about. Again, this is not an excuse for racism, sexism, xenophobia of all the stripes. This is not an excuse. It is, however, a projection. It's a projection of self-hatred. It's always been hate the foreigner when you have self-hatred. Hate the black, the brown, the woman, and so on is a projection of self-hatred. You don't need to do that otherwise. You don't need to go around making up unflattering things about whole swaths of people you couldn't possibly know if you feel okay about yourself. And so that's fed through the internet, through radicalizing particularly young men, that I think has been a project of the far right for many years now and has yielded some really poison fruit that we have to worry about as a society. I also think there are more and more men who are aware that they want access to more of an emotional expression. They want access to be open with their desires to parent, to father, to be brotherly with friends, to be caring, to be a whole person, to stop the psychological self-mutilation that constantly repressing feelings other than anger is. I think there are men who are also becoming increasingly interested in calling themselves and each other out, in standing up for oppressed groups, and in refusing to connect to one another through hurting others, which is a terribly popular trend with particularly cis-hetero men.
0: How do you help? I mean, I know this is intruding perhaps on your practice, but I know my audience is interested. How are you helping those men who are self-aware or getting close to becoming self-aware? What do you do as a therapist to encourage, to help? And part of what's in my mind is I would love that our audience gets literally something suggestive to them about how to follow up on the very analysis you offer by taking steps to make the situation better.
1: I really am very, very interested in feelings, people's feelings, my feelings, the human emotional experience. I mean, it's lucky I would have really chosen the wrong career if not. But that's the whole shtick in therapy, is trying to understand your history. We understand politically that the people who don't know their history are doomed to this repetition. It's in myriad quotes, but it's also true on an individual level. We have to know our history. That means having some ideas about what your childhood experience, your adolescent experience, your earlier younger and older adult experiences were like. Being curious about the experiences and not just what happened, but how you felt. And I think for me, I'm very curious. I ask a lot about feelings. I explain the vital importance of naming the feeling, how much we can root to the ground, connect to ourselves, and ultimately from that, develop closer relationships with other people through knowing our emotional truth and experience. So saying that you had a crummy day is fine. We all speak like that, but it's nowhere near as grounding in a quiet but profound way, first to the self and then as a way to connect to other people, as saying you had a lonely day. What kind of mood are you in? Not so great. That's fine. We all speak like that again. But not so great doesn't really tell me that much. I'm looking for specificity. And I invite other people to look in themselves and with friends and others for specificity. So not so great. What made it not so great? What is the day? Do you feel defeated, demoralized? Do you feel rejected, humiliated? You know, all of these things could be under the not so great title, but we need that specificity to know what's happening with us. And I think I invite that very, very often. A, the naming with as much specificity as possible, and B, the curiosity, which is arguably the most important. Be curious about your emotional experience. And I want men to understand and develop a lot of anger toward the patriarchal instruction that they swallow any emotion but anger.
0: Yeah, it's a remarkable thing that I notice in the literature too, what you say, that the critique of patriarchy is not just what it does to women, but equally what it does to men. The distortions in both of them are the thing to fight.
1: Absolutely.
0: Thank you very, very much, Tess. No, as always, you touch areas that are very, very important for all of us to understand. The critique of capitalism that I offer is only part of the story, and what this system is doing to the emotional and feeling life of all people is at least as important a part of why it has to change as anything else. And to all of you, I offer again my hopes of speaking with you again next week.
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1: I'm David Lombardo, and you're listening to WCNY's The Capitol Press Room. On today's show, we'll talk with Assemblymember Catalina Cruz, a Queens Democrat who's pushing legislation designed to make sure people giving statements to the police will be accurately translated if they're not proficient in English. Then we'll explore restrictions on a controversial herbicide that has been linked to Parkinson's and is banned in multiple countries, but is still allowed for regulated use in New York. And then we'll discuss legislation awaiting the governor's signature that would require the Hochul administration study the viability of personalized guns that would only fire in the hand of an authorized user. And finally, we'll dive into the world of licensed home care agencies, including whether the state makes it too difficult to get licensed and isn't doing enough oversight of unlicensed actors. It's all coming up right here on WCNY's The Capitol Press Room.
2: From Feature Story News in Brussels, I'm William Denslow. At least 12 people have died in a wildfire in southern Spain. It comes as Europe's in the midst of another heat wave, after the continent recorded its hottest June on record. Uncertainty continues to linger over a peace deal between Iran and the US, after President Trump declared a truce over while attending the NATO summit this week. And the EU's threatened to fine Meta over what it says is the addictive design of its social media platforms.
3: Welcome to 2026 Talks, where we're following our democracy in historic times.
4: The past few days have been frustrating and downright maddening for everyone here in Maine. But now it is time to focus on the future, because our goals of flipping Maine's Senate seat and the entire U.S. Senate have not changed.
3: Former Maine public health official Dr. Nirav Shah is the latest to throw his hat into the ring to replace Graham Plattner as the state's Democratic Senate candidate. Maine has until the 27th to decide who will replace the populist oyster farmer who suspended his campaign after a rape allegation he denies. Also in the race are Maine's Secretary of State Shanna Bellows, former Capitol Hill staffer Jordan Wood, and former Maine Senate President Troy Jackson. Some candidates feel the midterms could be reshaped based on a recent Supreme Court ruling ending limits on how much political parties can spend on federal elections. The decision is widely viewed as the sequel to the court's 2010 Citizens United ruling, which allowed corporations to spend unlimited money on elections. Former North Carolina Governor Roy Cooper cites this as a reason his race to be the state's next Democratic senator may tighten.
5: This Supreme Court decision has opened an avenue for wealthy people to have more influence than small donors. And now they can funnel this money in virtually unlimited amounts.
3: Cooper currently holds a 14-point lead over Republican challenger Michael Whatley, the former Republican National Committee chair. The 21st Century Road to Housing Act is now law without President Donald Trump's signature under a constitutional provision. He refused to sign the bill unless the Senate passed the Save America Act. The housing bill aims to boost new home building, reduce manufactured home costs, and turn vacant properties into affordable housing. American families reportedly have spent at least $2,000 more for gas, utilities, groceries, and health care since the GOP passed its budget megabill last summer. Jesse Lee is with Climate Power, which released the data, along with the Center for American Progress Action Fund. He encourages voters to make their voices heard ahead of the midterms.
6: This might be the first time since Trump came in where people are looking for ways to make their constituents happy instead of, frankly, just making President Trump happy.
3: In the decade since the creation of Puerto Rico's Financial Oversight and Management Board, there are concerns it has strayed from its original mission. Despite successfully restructuring the territory's over $40 billion in debt and bolstering certain economic measures, its goal of creating economic growth hasn't come to fruition. George Laws Garcia with the Puerto Rico Statehood Council says the board's consolidated power is among the reasons.
7: It has basically stripped away the legitimacy of our local elected government and given authority to these seven unelected members that have been able to vote down local laws.
3: The board blocked the laws, saying they violate the territory's fiscal plan under the Puerto Rico Oversight, Management, and Economic Stability Act. Garcia says there are a few options to challenge the board because it only answers to Congress, but he notes statehood would eliminate the board entirely. I'm Edwin J. Vieira for Pacifica Network and Public News Service. 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
8: There's a chance of showers today and maybe some afternoon thunderstorms with high temperatures around 84. Mostly cloudy overnight, with lows around 62 degrees. For Saturday, mostly sunny skies, with highs around 84. This is WRFI.

0: I'm David Lombardo, and this is WCNY's The Capitol Press Room. In one of the closer votes this past legislative session, Democratic state lawmakers pushed through a bill responding to the linguistic needs of people reporting criminal activity but aren't necessarily proficient in English. The measure would set forth procedures for taking statements with the goal of getting an accurate interpretation. For more on the measure, we're joined by the bill's assembly sponsor, attorney and Queens Democrat Catalina Cruz. Well, let's talk about the need for this bill. Can you talk about the circumstances in the criminal system where you envision this language gap needing to be addressed?
1: You know, one of the things that's important for listeners and viewers to understand about this particular bill is that there's been this longstanding understanding, and frankly, it's the law, that when you step into court and you don't speak English, you're going to get an interpreter by law. But what happens before that? What happens when you are a complainant, when you are a victim of a crime, when you're a witness of a crime, and you provide information to law enforcement, and that information is later used to bring charges or to have someone end up in court? At those particular initial interactions, there's a requirement that someone be provided with a certified interpreter, or someone who can accurately translate or interpret whatever accusations, whatever statement you're giving, even if that statement is later used in court. And that has led to cases being overturned. I mean, it's one of the reasons why I couldn't understand why some of my Republican colleagues were opposing it. They're all about law enforcement and, you know, making sure they were protecting victims. And this bill actually would ensure that anyone who's being accused of a crime can't just get off simply because the person accusing them didn't speak the language and it was all of a sudden determined that the translation was inaccurate.
0: Well, how has law enforcement responded to this situation under the status quo? Because I have to imagine, especially in New York City, there are departments with officers who speak multiple languages and are probably brought into certain situations. And then upstate, there's probably more of a scramble when you have to address someone's needs if they're not proficient in English. So is there a sense of what's going on? Are there any formal arrangements in certain police departments, for example?
1: So in the city of New York, you know, there is a requirement that they have what's called an I speak this XYZ language card that is generally presented by an officer to someone when they're interacting and it's clear that they don't speak the language. There are contracts with interpreting agencies. They're able to pull out their phone, call an interpreter, and get somebody on the line right away. In upstate New York, it's a little bit more complicated. You know, I've been an attorney for 15 years, and I've heard horrible stories of ICE agents being used as interpreters, which right now is pretty problematic. You do not want someone who's a victim of a crime, whether they have status or not, is irrelevant at that point, to have to be in the presence of an ICE agent as an interpreter. And, you know, not every interaction is going to lead to a charge, but we want to make sure that if it does, we don't actually preclude people from getting justice simply because their main language isn't English. The other piece of this is that, if frankly, there's already many arrangements in bigger cities like New York City to have interpreting services. The piece is that they're not required to then have whatever has been translated be certified as accurate interpretation that can later be used in court. So yes, you're required to provide an interpreter. No, you're not required to certify that there's an accurate representation of the statement in order for it to then later be used in court.
0: What is the significance of that certification in your eyes?
1: You know, having worked with great and not so great interpreters in my career, I can tell you that it's a difference between someone making a statement that clearly can make out the facts of a crime and can lead to a charge and could lead to a conviction, and someone making a statement that is interpreted as being anything less than. And it deprives a victim of justice. It deprives our state of its duty to protect people. And frankly, it's xenophobic and racist. And we should be making sure that we are not precluding people from getting justice simply because their main language may not be English. And, you know, and it's also important for people to understand that it isn't just, oh, I don't speak English at all. There's people who speak a little bit of English. There's people who speak some English, but they might be more comfortable, especially at a time of heightened need, like after they've been a victim of a crime or they've witnessed a crime, where they're better able to communicate in their mother language.
0: So the bill talks about laying out two alternative procedures for taking statements from deponents with limited English proficiency. What are you looking to require if this bill becomes law?
1: I think the main thing is a certification. One is a certification that here's the statement in the native language and in the language of the deponent, and here's the English translation. And I, as the interpreter, I'm saying not only am I qualified to do the interpretation, but these two are accurate statements and can later be used. The second version of that is I'm only presenting an English version of the document, and I'm presenting an additional statement that says I've heard the statement, I'm certifying that I've interpreted, and this can later be used in court. And it's important to do that because you never know what the circumstances might be, and we want to make sure that we're providing our law enforcement agencies enough of a chance to do it either way and to make sure that they're able to meet the needs of the situation.
0: Well, before we move on, let me reintroduce you for listeners just joining us. I'm David Lombardo, and this is WCNY's The Capitol Press Room, and we're speaking with Assemblymember Catalina Cruz, a Queens Democrat. So right now, the state is required to provide various services in different languages in certain settings. Would you like to see police departments piggyback on that infrastructure in any way? I mean, is that an opportunity for some sort of shared services?
1: It would be ideal because there's already a system set up through the state. You know, the state began through an executive order of language access that I believe began with five main languages, and then it's now expanded to, I think, like the top seven or eight in the particular area. And it requires state agencies to translate documents and to translate those interactions with the public to those languages. There's contracts already there. There's money already there. So why not make it so that these localities can use some of those resources? In the city of New York and other bigger cities like Buffalo, and I'm sure Syracuse and other bigger cities, they already have many of these same systems. So I think it's a matter of making sure that we're utilizing existing systems to ensure that this law is carried out the way that we need it to be carried out.
0: Well, sticking with the implementation side of things, during the assembly debate, one of your GOP colleagues said he understood the need for the legislation, but questioned what the implementation would look like if the law enforcement entities around the state were trying to utilize more translators. For example, how would they go about paying for that? So is there anything that you think the state could do to ensure a smooth adoption of this measure, or can this just be sort of an unfunded mandate from Albany?
1: You know, we love, what is it, the other side of the aisle loves to say that we love unfunded mandates. Look, I think there's already a system. There's already contracts. Many of these localities are already using them for non-law enforcement purposes. And so I think it's going to be a community to community decision. There's going to be districts and cities and counties where there is already a translation contract and system, and they could just be piggyback for law enforcement. And there's others where there might need to be support from the state. I'm not closed off to the idea of support from the state. I think as long as we are meeting the needs of New Yorkers, because these are New Yorkers, whether folks like it or not, these are New Yorkers, we need to make sure that it's being done the right way.
0: We've been having this conversation through the lens of the criminal court system. What about the civil side of things? Is this an issue that needs to be addressed as well? Or are there any sort of safeguards to ensure that someone who's not proficient in English can either defend a case or bring a case or be a witness in a case, for example?
1: So in those particular instances, it can be a little bit different. Once you get into court, there's always interpretation. But before that, it's going to be up to the private attorney working with the defendant or the plaintiff on a particular case to provide that. I mean, it would be, I think, a dream come true for a lot of private practitioners not to have to shell out additional money for an interpreter to make sure that their clients are getting their day in court in the way that, that they should. But right now, in the private sector, it's up to the attorney and particular client before they get into court, and the court system provides it afterwards.
0: And in terms of the status quo on the criminal side of things, the statements that we've been talking about that, say, law enforcement might collect, has the court system weighed in at all on what is expected of police departments or the threshold that they want to see used in terms of what they'll consider from someone who might not be proficient in English?
1: There hasn't been a official weighing in. There's been court cases that have issued opinions about what would constitute enough of a misinterpretation, for lack of a better word, in order to overturn a case. It's one of the reasons we brought the legislation forward, to make sure that cases are not being overturned. But I don't, but not, if you're asking if the court system itself has said, yes, we like this bill, no, we don't like it, and here's what we need, they have not.
0: Well, finally, why aren't you worried about this mandate, having someone sign an affidavit attesting to the accuracy of their interpretation, having some sort of chilling effect? I mean, it might discourage that person who is going to rely on that high school Spanish from offering some sort of translation services that might be good, but maybe now they're going to be afraid to step up to the plate.
1: Well, it depends on who we're talking about. I don't think that it's the place of law enforcement to make an interpretation. I think they need to be doing the investigatory piece of whatever case is in front of them. But I think interpreting, unless it's an absolute emergency, I don't think it's their role. You know, if we're talking about, which is an example that was raised during the debate by one of my colleagues in the Republican Party, what happens in communities that are more rural and languages that are more obscure, if there's a cousin or a friend or someone that speaks the language, they could be used. If it's a language that's obscure, if there's nobody else available, that would still be allowed. They'd still have to sign that affidavit that says, I'm proficient in XYZ language, and this is an accurate interpretation in whatever one of the two versions that we discussed earlier.
0: Well, we've been speaking with Assemblymember Catalina Cruz. She is a Queens Democrat. Assemblymember, thank you so much for making the time.
1: Thank you so much for having me, David.
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Measles is a highly contagious virus and a serious disease, but is preventable through vaccination. 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Being unvaccinated increases the risk of severe complications, hospitalization, and even death. 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That's tompkinscountyny.gov/health/immunizations.

0: I'm David Lombardo, and this is WCNY's The Capitol Press Room. Back in the spring, we heard from the State Farm Bureau about their opposition to legislation restricting the use of paraquat, a controversial herbicide that has been linked to Parkinson's disease and the use of which has been banned in multiple countries. To consider the merits of restrictions here in New York, we're joined by Zach Hardy, Senior State Government Relations Manager for the Michael J. Fox Foundation for Parkinson's Research. Welcome back to the show, Zach.
1: Thank you, David. Appreciate you having me on.
0: Well, according to the EPA, paraquat is highly toxic. One small sip can be, quote, fatal, and there is no antidote. At the same time, though, the EPA lays out usage guidelines for the safe usage of paraquat. So there's clearly a danger, but it sounds like it can be mitigated. What do you make of that balance?
1: So that's exactly right, David. Right now, the EPA has laid out quite a lengthy set of restrictions around paraquat and its usage, really geared to protect folks who are handling it, and that is primarily, really exclusively, farm workers. Mm-hmm. And while those are encouraging steps just in terms of their general day-to-day activities on farmland, we know through decades of research and science that paraquat is so good at what it does, which is being a toxic herbicide and killing weeds, that it has the ability to harm humans. And that's not just when it comes to the farm workers who are handling this, even with all of their protective gear. We have concerns that that is enough to really protect them, but also how paraquat, the volatilization of it, how it can really spread beyond where it is being applied. Those are concerns that through those decades of research have really come to the forefront and posed more questions than answers in terms of whether or not this is the type of chemical that can be used safely, and if the risks outweigh the dangers of it. And we strongly believe that that answer is no. And what the EPA has done for many years is just continue to restrict its use. Several years ago, they limited use on golf courses because there, in part, there was a lot of research showing that areas that paraquat was applied to on golf courses, folks had higher incidences of certain diseases, including Parkinson's. So we see this as a slow rolling movement on the federal level in terms of the EPA continuing to chip away at where and when paraquat can be used. And really the only answer to fully ensure that it does not pose risk to public health is to ban it once and for all.
0: Well, the legislation that's floating around New York would make it illegal to sell or distribute paraquat starting in 2028. And it doesn't, though, lay out a plan for state environmental officials or scientists to do further testing. It basically just closes the door on the use of paraquat. Is there an argument to be made that if we are going to ban it, if we say there are too many questions right now, that we should explore further uses? I mean, is there a case to be made for additional research while there's a ban?
1: One could argue that there could be additional research, but what we would point to is that there already is an incredible amount of research to show just how dangerous paraquat is to public health, and in particular, its risks to an increased risk of developing Parkinson's disease. That includes everything from meta-analyses, you know, covering different studies and cases looking into this. And this is research dating back to the 90s. And there have been many instances where folks have asked for additional research. And what that research shows is nothing good about the use of paraquat. So we really do strongly stand behind available science and research that shows the dangers. We think it is to the point where lawmakers can look at that plethora of research and say, this is too dangerous to be utilized anywhere, and that we can use alternatives that are out there that can be effective, that are safe or more safe compared to paraquat, and don't have the kind of documented links to neurodegenerative diseases like Parkinson's disease. So that would be what we have to say about the current state of research. You know, for us, this has been an issue that for years, you know, Parkinson's advocates have talked about environmental risk factors because only 10 to 20% of Parkinson's cases are linked to genetics. So that leaves a really big question mark around where that other 80% or so of cases are really coming from. And we do believe that environmental risk factors are a part of what causes Parkinson's, and paraquat is one of the clearest examples through decades of research that show the use of a certain chemical and how it can lead to an increased risk of developing Parkinson's.
0: So while there are alternatives to paraquat and its herbicide functions, I've heard from the Farm Bureau that there are downsides to those as well. So if the state is going to restrict paraquat, is there a case to be made for the state also stepping in to help ease the burden of that transition, whether it's subsidies to cover the cost of weeds being manually removed or the lower yield that you might get from some of the other alternative deterrents to weeds? I mean, should the state be trying to smooth out any sort of transition away from paraquat?
1: It's an incredibly important consideration, David. You know, we absolutely recognize the importance of the work that farm workers do every day, and their livelihoods are built upon their farms and being able to produce their crops. So it's important to consider any effects of further regulation or banning certain chemicals. When it comes to paraquat, what we actually saw earlier this year in Vermont, which became the first state to ever ban paraquat statewide, is there was robust discussion amongst lawmakers and their constituents, and particularly stakeholders in the agricultural community, to talk about what that would look like and to make sure that they are involved in the legislative process, that this isn't coming as a surprise, that this isn't meant to, you know, gravely impact their ability to do their work. That's an important piece of this conversation. At the end of the day, I think this bill really represents a public health bill, first and foremost. And arguably, it is farm workers, despite all of the regulations and all of the steps they take to protect themselves when applying paraquat. It really is farm workers who are at the front line of potentially being exposed to this incredibly dangerous herbicide. So it is an important conversation. It's one that I encourage lawmakers to have with their constituents, because anytime that there is conversation about legislation, and particularly when it comes to regulating chemicals, or in this case, an herbicide like paraquat, it's important to hear from stakeholders. And I think compromise can come to where the agricultural community is understanding of a shift potentially in the availability of paraquat and what they can do to continue to have something that effectively controls their weeds.
0: Thinking about the Vermont restrictions, though, it's my understanding that farmers using paraquat on fruit-producing orchards, berries, and small fruit crops will have until 2030 to transition away from the controversial herbicide. So is there an argument to be made that New York's restrictions should have maybe a longer time horizon for implementation like Vermont?
1: Well, I think the way that the bill was introduced this year, you know, obviously it did not get past the legislature by adjournment this year, and the language was introduced as 2028. Moving into 2027, the question is certainly open of whether lawmakers want to take a look at the specific language in terms of an implementation date. But I think, again, what Vermont showed was compromise. And what it showed was being able to look at the interests of all of the constituents that those lawmakers represented. And we were really pleased to be able to work with them on that effort. So I think it will be important once the legislature takes a look at this in 2027 to hear from different stakeholders. And I think there is a path ahead that prioritizes public health and also ensures that farm workers are able to continue to do their job.
0: And finally, the last time we talked was in 2024, and you were campaigning for the state to set up a Parkinson's disease registry. Where do things stand with that after the governor signed that bill in late 2024?
1: Yeah, so we are happy to report that the Department of Health has launched their dashboard for their Parkinson's disease registry. It is available on their website, and it includes really comprehensive data on county level statistics related to Parkinson's disease, statewide data available as well. It is a really incredible resource to see visually on a map what the different levels of incidence and prevalence are throughout the state of New York. And we are really pleased to have been able to work with the legislature and also earn the support of the governor to be able to get that project off the ground and have the Department of Health implement it as quickly as they did.
0: Well, we've been speaking with Zach Hardy. He's the Senior State Government Relations Manager for the Michael J. Fox Foundation for Parkinson's Research. Zach, thank you so much for making the time. Really appreciate it.
1: Appreciate it, David.
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0: I'm David Lombardo, and you're listening to WCNY's The Capitol Press Room. For years, Democrats in New York's state legislature have been exploring how to use advanced technology to address gun crimes, whether it's a long-stalled effort to require a unique stamp on bullets fired from specific guns, to legislation approved along partisan lines during the 2026 legislative session that would require the Hochul administration study the viability of, quote, smart guns in order to ensure only an authorized user is firing a weapon. For more on this legislation and the use of technological breakthroughs for the purpose of gun control, we're checking in with Carrie Racion, Executive Director of Yale School of Public Health's Firearm Injury Prevention Team and a member of the Regional Gun Violence Research Consortium at the Rockefeller Institute of Government. Thanks for making the time, Carrie.
1: Hi, thanks for having me, David.
0: Well, the legislation that I mentioned at the top would require the State Division of Criminal Justice Services to explore the technological viability of personalized handguns, which would be, quote, reasonably resistant to being fired except when activated by the lawful owner or other users authorized by the lawful owner. I've seen this technology in action in movies like Skyfall and The Fifth Element, but is this something that exists in a practical way in 2026?
1: So thanks for the question. It's, I think it's a promising emerging technology. I wouldn't say that we have, solved the technological advancement here. I'd say we're in the early phases of figuring out exactly how to make firearms smart that might be new to the market. And then, of course, there is also, how do we make firearms that are already in existence, like the stock, which are, hundreds of millions of firearms, smart as well. So we have a long way to go in figuring out both how to do new firearms and existing firearms and to make them smart.
0: Well, yeah, I want to get into the existing guns, which, as you pointed out, is a boatload of guns across the country. But in terms of how this might be utilized for new weapons moving forward, is this something that firearm makers are actively studying? Is it something that gun control advocates are the ones studying? Who's doing this type of research?
1: So research, I would say probably, everybody's researching new things, but the extent to which we know about the research is, not as robust, right? If a firearm industry manufacturer is doing industry research, that's going to be proprietary and not necessarily something that the general public knows about. But I'm confident that those things are happening. I think, yes, advocates and those that just sort of want less firearm injury, like myself, are studying this. I also think, another sort of rail of where we're seeing this sort of safe technology, biometrics, et cetera, is in the area of secure storage. We're seeing a lot of emergence of biometrics happening there. And industry is certainly studying that as well as, those interested in firearm injury prevention. So that's another tier of this. To your question about whether or not this is viable for the market, right now we have sort of smaller manufacturers interested in introducing this technology. We haven't really seen it coming, at least not in a market way, from our large manufacturers, your Glocks, your SIGs, et cetera, that have a large amount of the market share. We're seeing this from smaller manufacturers, which does a couple of things. One, it's not as accessible to people. You don't see the smaller firearms dealers on the shelves of the stores in the way you see the big names, right? That's true with any product. Number two, it means that the cost is going to be still quite high, right? Because in a free market, the more people that are introducing technology, the more competition you have, that drives price down towards our equilibrium. And so we're not, these smaller firearm dealers just don't have the market share to really be able to do that, even though what they're doing may be really innovative and something that larger manufacturers take up later or that government can incentivize the uptake of, et cetera. So right now it's still pretty costly. I would say though, even, with what the market is doing right now, a sort of larger barrier is that this is not our first rodeo with smart technology. Smart technology actually was introduced for some firearms as early as the mid-90s. Saw another round in the 2014s or so.
0: And what did that look like in the 90s or 2014? What was smart technology at that point?
1: So different. It was really different. We didn't have the sort of fingerprint technology that we do now. And so actually, like those firearms, the user wore a watch that paired with the gun. And as you might imagine, we didn't have the Wi-Fi capabilities that we have now either.
0: Or Bluetooth.
1: And so firearm users experienced reliability problems, right? The gun didn't pair with the watch really well. And so I think actually sort of getting over some of this reputational reliability of use of this like old technology, which no one is using anymore. Like that's not what's in the sort of smart gun technology of today. The smart gun technology of today, just like any technology of today, is light years where we were in the mid-1990s. But we're still carrying, I think, some of those reputational concerns about reliability, misfiring, et cetera, that was present in that early round of smart gun technology. And so we have like a couple of barriers. We have to get it to market, we have to get the cost down, and we have to convince firearm owners that this is not making a trade-off with the reliability of their firearm, right? If they needed their firearm in a high-stress situation, that the smart gun technology would not erode their ability to use their firearm in a high-stress situation.
0: Well, thinking about the expectations for something like this moving forward, if it is rolled out in new firearms, because I think adapting the existing stock of guns probably represents a major challenge, but if it was just to be rolled out in new firearms, what would that mean for gun safety, whether it's police officers and, not being shot with their own weapons or guns being trafficked illegally. I mean, what are the expectations in terms of gun safety?
1: Yeah, so it's really promising and really exciting for someone, that studies firearm injury prevention. So usually it's looking at like a fingerprint or biometric technology. So the firearm owner would program their fingerprint and then into the weapon. And when the firearm recognizes that biometric fingerprint, then the firearm could be used. And so if a firearm were taken from a law enforcement officer in a struggle or something like that, could not be turned against them because that fingerprint would not be recognized. Similarly, in a home, if a child were to get a firearm, if that fingerprint is not recognized, et cetera. Over, 250,000 firearms are stolen from vehicles every year in this country. If those are stolen, but it doesn't recognize the fingerprint, that firearm is essentially useless to the person who has stolen. Maybe they can, I don't know, use the ammo or some parts or something like that, but it's not an operable firearm in any meaningful way. And so, really, really promising for that kind of firearm injury prevention. What I do want to just say and sort of caution and put like a caveat around all of this, it's about 60% of firearm deaths in our country are actually from suicide. And so it's not clear to me that this technology would necessarily impact those numbers if the firearms are being used by the authorized user. Certainly, if a child got a hold of a firearm in a home and is not an authorized user, that could, hopefully prevent that kind of firearm suicide. But really, I think firearm safety technology is most promising in reducing sort of our criminal firearm injury, and also young children, unintentional shootings, that kind of thing. That's where I see this being the most useful.
0: Well, what about that existing stock of firearms? And for context, I read on the Trace that more than 500 million firearms have been produced in the U.S. since 1900. So there's a couple guns out there. Is it realistic to think that you could ever adapt

0: technology, looking especially at semi-automatic pistols, which are your sort of non-revolver pistols, that can fit onto the firearm and then transform that firearm to being a smart gun that uses fingerprint technology. So it's called, the company that I'm the most aware of is BossLock that does this. There could be others, but I think they have a unique product. And it transforms any firearm into being a smart gun that is this pistol. So we could, they range anywhere in cost from $200 to $300. That's expensive for some firearm owners, but it might be worth it. I think for a lot of firearm owners, it is worth it. And so we could do that with the stock. And then, of course, we need to look at other forms of technology, our sort of rifle technology, et cetera, whether or not those can be transformed into being smart guns. But most crimes, and indeed most suicides, are perpetrated by handguns. And so if we could think about making the handgun stock and flow, both new and old, safer, that would go a long way. There's not going to be one thing that we're going to do, right? Like if we're looking for one silver bullet, pardon the pun, to sort of fix our firearm injury prevention problem in the United States, we're not going to do that. But I do think this is worth exploring and could make a meaningful impact in firearm safety, reducing those injuries in a way that doesn't impede constitutional rights, and also makes firearm owners sort of less subject to crime themselves, either through theft of their firearm, et cetera. And so I think it's promising on a lot of different dimensions.
1: If we do get to a point where this technology is viable, do you think we should just let the market decide how it's going to be deployed? Or does there need to be a government mandate that it is utilized on new guns, and even potentially more controversially, that people with existing guns have to get their guns retrofitted?
0: I think we need to study the efficacy of it first, right? Like, I think there could be unintended consequences. And one of the things I like about New York's bill that you forwarded me is that it has something to study. I think before we think about like what our policy response should be, we should think about efficacy of these things. And again, this is an emerging market, and we need to think about how to get the market right. I also think there's a middle ground that we can think about between sort of, let the market do it and mandates, which is thinking about government subsidies to incentivize people to do this, right? To allow an element of choice. I do think, though, one of the things that many governments could do is to think about when a firearm is not in use, how to store that firearm. Smart technology is like on the storage continuum. There's a whole lot of things in between, and storage that is biometric and quickly accessible that sort of integrates that sort of moves us along this continuum, I think is actually much more viable and is going to get firearm owners to come along with us in a way that mandates would not. I do think mandating things often creates a lot of resistance, even to really good ideas. And we should be thinking about ways to do this with the firearm community as opposed to telling them what's best.
1: Well, we've been speaking with Carrie Racion. She's the executive director of Yale School of Public Health's Firearm Injury Prevention Team and a member of the Regional Gun Violence Research Consortium at the Rockefeller Institute of Government. Carrie, thank you so much for making the time. I really appreciate it.
0: Thanks so much. It was a pleasure.
1: Support for the Capitol Press Room comes from O'Donnell & Associates, a public affairs firm providing strategic guidance to businesses and nonprofits on navigating policy and regulatory issues. 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

0: As New York's population ages, there is more and more attention to the importance of home care services for the state's seniors as well as New Yorkers with disabilities. And while there has been a lot of attention in recent years on the administration of the state's consumer-directed care program, home care can take a lot of different forms, and operators face a variety of challenges. So we wanted to shine a light on licensed home care service agencies, including how they get licensed and their role in the continuum of care. So we're checking in with Gwen Crossett, a registered nurse who founded Constant Care 24/7, which is licensed to coordinate and perform home care with nurses and home health aides, as well as provide companion services. Welcome to the show, Gwen.
1: Hi, how are you?
0: I'm good. So for starters, what are the services that licensed home care service agencies can provide, and how do you see their role in the continuum of care for seniors or New Yorkers maybe with disabilities?
1: Yeah, so a licensed home care agency is called a LHCSA, is very different than a certified home health agency, which is called a CHA. Those are the acronyms. A CHA is an agency that performs skilled care such as physical therapy, occupational therapy, and Medicare is reimbursing their services. It's usually done for an acute need. Licensed home care agencies are providing personal care services so someone can remain at home. So these services, if you are private pay, are not covered by Medicare. Dressing, bathing, meal preparation, transferring assistance, toileting assistance, things that are going to help you stay in your own home, but are not acute. So they would be called custodial, meaning custodial care, which means, you know, to continue staying at a, what we call in the nursing world, baseline. So they provide those services. And then the other service that is provided by LHCSA can be nursing services. And you have to be a nurse in order to function as a nurse through a licensed agency. So without this license, I can't employ nurses to do nursing, med pre-pours, any type of wound care, evaluations and assessments, nursing assessments. You have to work under LHCSA to be a nurse, unless you are a sole proprietor and working for yourself, but you cannot employ nurses. So there's that oversight. And then we're regulated by the Department of Health.
0: And for a licensed home care service agency, if it's providing services to someone, what is the frequency of visits like? Can it range a wide gamut in terms of daily to less frequently?
1: Yes. So we have clients that are patients of ours that we may see once a month for a case management visit, once a week for an hour. We might be performing a skilled nursing visit. And then we can also have the caregivers, such as a home health aide or PCA, go in there up to 24 hours a day. So they can go in there an hour a day, all the way up to 24/7. But that care is overseen by a nurse. So it's managed by a nurse, a registered nurse. So there is oversight with those disciplines, such as PCAs and home health aides.
0: And I believe you described the payment model as private pay. So does that mean these are services that are really only available to people if they've got long-term care insurance or the ability to pay out of pocket on an ongoing basis? Or do other types of coverage, like a state-run Medicaid plan or other types of coverage, maybe foot the bill?
1: Yeah, so a licensed home care agency such as LHCSA is private pay or Medicaid. Mm. So we can accept Medicaid as LHCSA. Or it could be private pay. So you fall into one of those two categories when you're with a licensed home care agency.
0: And what is the demand for a licensed home care agency like right now in the areas that you serve? Do you find that there are more providers than, say, consumers demanding this? Or is this like most things in the healthcare space where the providers can't keep up with the demand?
1: So I'm in Central New York. I'm in Syracuse, but I do talk to other providers across the state, both Buffalo, Rochester, Albany, and also downstate, and especially in the rural areas up in the North Country. There is a huge demand for personal care. There's companion agencies in a lot of New York State because you don't have to be licensed, but they're very limited in what they can do. They're not allowed to do any hands-on. So if they're doing more than meal preparation or reminding Our buzzwords are oversight, supervision, redirection, housekeeping, meal preparation, and med reminders. That's what a companion agency does when it falls into putting our hands on dressing, bathing, toileting, showering. Those things have to be done by a licensed agency. So there is a huge need for the hands-on services because nobody in this space is getting better, right? So we're aging, we're trying to age in place. We may start out in the companion arena and then we might have to move into more of a skilled need. And so clients are having to, if they're not going with a licensed home care agency, because they would have to switch agencies once they're out of the companion care, they exceed those retention standards. So huge need all over the place. I can just from experience, I can tell you that, you know, my phone rings off the hook. Other agencies are referring to us because we have the license and they don't. There's definitely a need, but I do understand the way the state is handing out licenses because they also have to oversee those licenses. And so, you know, they can't just give them to anybody who wants to apply to them. So I get that part of it, but it's not, you know, 11,500 people every day in this country turn 65. So this problem is going to get worse, not better.
0: Well, let's talk a little bit about that licensing, because for about 4 years until the spring of 2022, there was a de facto moratorium on the licensing of new licensed home care service agencies. And now, in order to get licensed, there is a presumption of no public need if there are five or more of these agencies already operating in a county. What is the effect of that hoop that agencies will need to clear in order to demonstrate that they are needed? What is the effect of that on agencies like yourself that want to be in this space? Is it presenting a difficult hurdle?
1: Absolutely. So the presumption of, you know, five or more agencies in a county. Now think about that. You know, I live in Onondaga County. There's approximately 500,000 people that live in this county, and five licensed agencies are not home care agencies like myself. They can be assisted living licenses through, you know, they have to have LHCSA licenses too. So the way that they set that up is it doesn't work, you know, because you automatically are disqualified if you have five or more. And there are very few counties in the state of New York that have less than five. I tried to look into going up to Jefferson County, which is a pretty rural county. And Watertown is the biggest city up there. And there's five up there. So we're not even able to apply to help. And I know there's a huge need because I've talked to providers up there. I've talked to referral services up there. So I don't know how they came up with that. I don't know if they, you know, that's a really good question, but the math doesn't math to me.
0: Well, then, what about those agencies that are practicing in this space and the oversight by state health officials? Because scope of practice is something that is heavily regulated in New York, but when the rubber meets the road and someone is in a room with someone, it's kind of hard to police what they're actually doing. And then there's the different forms that care can take, especially if someone is not on the up and up about how they're marketing themselves and how they're trying to solicit new clients. So what are you seeing on that side of things?
1: Yeah, so I'm seeing the huge need, and I, you know, it's a supply and demand issue, and I get why people are starting their little mom and pop shops, as I call it. But you know, there's a lot of different problems, but you know, there's the need. So my mom needs to be taken care of. I don't really care, and I don't have all the information that I have. I don't understand what a LHCSA is, what a companion is, you know, what a registry is, what are all those models. I just want my mom taken care of. So I find a lot of smaller business owners may not even know what they don't know. And a lot of them are getting into this space because they see a need, they want to help people, but they don't understand all the regulations. So there's that problem. There's also, you know, the licensing is for me to get my license. First of all, I couldn't apply for one because we had more than five. So I had to buy another license that was being handed back in. That was a 3-year process 3 years it took me to get the license. And if I didn't have the legal team working for me and my consultants working for me, I don't think I would have ever gotten it done, to be honest with you, because I'm working on my day-to-day business and I'm trying to take care of people and I'm trying to be a registered nurse and I'm trying to run a business. There's no way without the resources and the means that I could have gotten that done. So there's that barrier. What frustrates me is, you know, I had to go through all this painstaking process and it cost me hundreds of thousands of dollars, to be honest with you. And then I turn around and there are people doing the same thing I'm doing without a license. So, but I get it. I get it at the same time, you know, people need care and families don't care. They really just don't care. They just want help for their loved one. So there's not enough surveyors either. You know, there are not enough people that are out there policing this stuff, but now I'm on the radar. I'm being policed because I have a license, but Joe Schmo down the street who doesn't have a license, they're not going to be policed, especially if they stay under the radar.
0: Well, finally, what about the consumer side of things? What advice would you have for a senior or maybe someone whose parents are aging and they're looking for not necessarily that acute care, but that more basic home care assistance so they can stay in their home? What advice would you have for them as they're looking for the right provider for them or how to prepare for that type of decision?
1: Yeah. So I do believe in doing business legally in a safe, legal manner with liability insurance and workers' comp and disability and all of the things that we have protect, you know, to protect us as business owners and also protect the caregiver. So I would say to families, try to not hire Janie down the street or a friend of a friend, because it's all good until it's not, right? It's all good until she slips and falls and, you know, can't work anymore because she hit her head. Now she has a head injury from your sidewalk. And now you're getting sued or you're getting stolen from because you didn't really vet that person. So I would say, try to find help through a legal entity that is a business and that is registered and is practicing within their scope, such as a licensed home care agency or a companion agency, or reach out to a care management organization because they can help hook you up with the right resources that are, you know, care management organizations are big here in New York State and all over the country. And they are bound by certain ethics that they should be referring you to people that are licensed, insured, and doing business above board, you know. So I would recommend that people, you know, try to go with and really doing a little bit of vetting themselves. Like, how do you vet your caregivers? What are your regulations? And can't you do, you know, in asking those questions. And if you don't know how to ask those questions, we have this lovely thing called AI now, which can give us really great information and do a little bit of research prior to having your loved one helped. So.
0: Well, we've been speaking with Gwen Crossett. She's a registered nurse who founded Constant Care 24/7. Gwen, thank you so much for making the time. I really appreciate it.
1: Thank you. I appreciate your time.
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4: The Public News Service Friday afternoon update. I'm Mike Clifford. President Trump has cleared the deck at the Bipartisan Election Assistance Commission. Trump firing the two remaining Democratic members and accepted the resignation of a GOP member. The commission established in 2002 to support states by ensuring they meet voting requirements. The New York Times notes the move comes as President Trump seeks to cast doubt on the outcome of the upcoming midterms and impose control over how ballots are counted. A White House official stated Trump reserved the right to remove individuals who may not be totally aligned with the important task of securing America's elections. At the other end of the spectrum, a Connecticut voting rights group is celebrating its 10th anniversary. Bridgeport Generation Now has worked to broaden voting access and ensure fairer elections for city residents.
5: Some of its most important work came at a time when many Bridgeport residents felt their votes didn't matter, pointing to absentee ballot fraud as the cause. During the city's 2019 mayoral primary, co-director Callie Gail Heilman says the group found unauthorized campaign workers were harvesting absentee ballots to the benefit of their preferred candidate.
6: They go into low-income public housing, low-income senior housing. They target monolingual Spanish-speaking voters and manipulate them, lie to them about eligibility. They forge their signatures on an application.
5: Since the state implemented universal absentee voting, reported cases of ballot harvesting have decreased. But now Heilman says there's more work to do. I'm Edwin J. Vieira.
4: And an estimated 1 in 10 kids will experience abuse or neglect before their 18th birthday, and forensic interviewers play a key role investigating their cases. This is National Forensic Interviewers Week, honoring those professionals who help reduce trauma for children and families seeking justice. Shiloh Woodar with the West Virginia Child Advocacy Network says the number of forensic interviews has grown over the past two decades.
7: We're doing a tremendous job of making sure when cases are referred to child advocacy centers, whether from law enforcement or child welfare, that the children who need a forensic interview are receiving those on site.
4: Typically, more than 60% of children do disclose some type of maltreatment through the process of a forensic interview. That evidence can be used in legal proceedings to corroborate a child's statement made in court. And you may think using plastic dinnerware labeled compostable is better for the planet, but researchers say these disposable products aren't as environmentally friendly as many think.
8: When a product has that label, it doesn't mean it completely breaks down into harmless materials or is free of toxic chemicals, says Darby Hoover with the Natural Resources Defense Council.
9: It's what we add to those plastics to make them more durable, to make them more flexible. Those particular additives are the same no matter what the feedstock for the plastic is. And those are the additives we see that have the toxic concerns associated with them.
8: I'm Judith Ruiz Branch reporting.
4: This is Public News Service. An invasive insect is making its way across Michigan. State officials are asking the public to help in tracking where it spreads. The spotted lanternfly feeds on a variety of plants, including grapevines, maple trees, and the invasive tree of heaven, its favorite host.
10: Although it isn't directly harmful to people or pets, the insect can also create sticky, mold-covered outdoor spaces. Robert Miller is an invasive species prevention specialist at the Michigan Department of Agriculture and Rural Development, or MDART. He says the spotted lanternfly is more of a nuisance than a threat.
11: If you have a lot of spotted lanternfly feeding on a tree of heaven, they'll be ejecting this honeydew, and that can fall on surrounding surfaces. Honeydew gets colonized by black sooty mold, and that's a sticky kind of foul-smelling substance that can attract other pests.
10: The spotted lanternfly was first detected in Michigan in 2022 and has now been confirmed in parts of Jackson, Lenawee, Macomb, Monroe, Oakland, and Wayne counties. Crystal Blair reporting.
4: Next, almost $70 million approved by the Congress to fund teen pregnancy prevention programs has been withdrawn by the Trump administration 2 years before the grants were set to expire.
12: The Department of Health and Human Services said the TPP grants no longer align with its priorities and even claimed they normalize or promote sexual activity for minors. New Mexico is one of two dozen states affected by the decision. Layla Garcia with Equality New Mexico says newly released grant opportunities completely erase people who identify as LGBTQ.
13: They exclude any education with sexual orientation, gender identity, and the sexual health needs of LGBTQ youth, a historically underserved community.
12: I'm Roz Brown.
4: Finally, a sustainable agriculture project that incentivizes farmers to plant trees on the land is currently taking applications from Wisconsin producers.
8: Organizers for the Expanding Agroforestry Project say it provides farmers with potential economic and environmental benefits like income diversification, enhanced farm resilience, and improved soil health. Graham Savio with the Nature Conservancy says agroforestry can also help to improve water quality and wildlife habitats. Savio explains the project gives technical assistance to farmers while helping them to develop their market.
14: Which kind of hits on all cylinders, doing good things for farmers in terms of their productivity and resilience in the face of increasingly extreme weather events, and also just good for ecosystem service provision in general.
8: The project aims to plant tens of thousands of acres of trees and shrubs across 30 states in the next 3 years, financed by federal funds from the United States Department of Agriculture. I'm Judith Ruiz Branch reporting.
4: This is Mike Clifford for Public News Service. 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
15: 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There's a chance of showers today and maybe some afternoon thunderstorms with high temperatures around 84. Mostly cloudy overnight with lows around 62 degrees. For Saturday, mostly sunny skies with highs around 84. 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

0: She could do it. They could do it. 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Try to do it. Really, really. You could do it.
1: I could do it.
0: You could do it.
1: She could do it. They could do it.
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1: From Feature Story News in Brussels, I'm William Denslow. At least 12 people have died in a wildfire in southern Spain. It comes as Europe's in the midst of another heat wave, after the continent recorded its hottest June on record. Uncertainty continues to linger over a peace deal between Iran and the US, after President Trump declared a truce over while attending the NATO summit this week. And the EU's threatened to fine Meta over what it says is the addictive design of its social media platforms.

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2: 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I'm doing Beneath the Surface Show, Fusion Hour, from 2 to 3 on WRFI. Starting off with Jeff Beck and friends.

Okay, I'm starting with a little mini set of Jeff Beck. That's the Yardbirds, Heartful of Soul, one of the first songs that he recorded with them. And it's supposedly the first or one of the first to have a fuzz box effect on it. That's from 1965. And they started off trying to have a sitar player come in to play that lead guitar part, but finally he just, and that guy couldn't do 4/4 time and wasn't quite getting the groove of the whole thing, so Jeff Beck finally just like, and one, they, that was the first take, overdub or a separate dub, you know. Anyway, here's Scatterbrain from the Blow by Blow album, 1975.

Yeah, and there's another Jeff Beck, amazing solo in the towards the end, whatever the last third of that song, "Shapes of Things" by the Yardbirds. Up next, I've got Billy Cobham, "The Pleasant Pheasant," and I just heard this song driving over. Some the DJ on WICB Fusion Friday played it.

What a great tune. From the album Crosswinds 1974, Billy Cobham and the band that was with him. George Duke on keys, John Abercrombie on guitar, and the Brecker Brothers on horns. I'm going to switch back to some guitar-centric fusion, and here's the Dixie Dregs, Take It Off the Top.

Yes, two from the Dixie Dregs and a third starting up here. The thing I really always dug about the Dixie Dregs was that they took like the guitar and fiddle violin combo, like Mahavishnu Orchestra and John Lupani, and combined it with kind of hard rock Jeff Beck thing, and they made it their own with the countrified bluegrass type stuff. Anyway, great band. Assembly Line, from their last album before they all went their separate ways in 1982. Industry Standard was that album. Before that, we heard Rock and Roll Park from the Unsung Heroes album. And before that, the first Dreg song was Take It Off the Top from their What If album, 1978. Enjoy.

And here's a long one off the Pat Metheny Group's first album, 1978, San Lorenzo. This is Dan doing Beneath the Surface Show, my Fusion Hour. I'm here with you till 6 p.m. on WRFI.

such a great band, that first Pat Metheny group, for the first few albums there. Mark Egan on fretless bass and Danny Gottlieb on drums, and the incomparable Lyle Mays on keyboards and piano, and of course Pat Metheny and incomparable Pat Metheny on guitar. All of them, they were just such great virtuosos, and they knitted together so much. Next up, I've got Jaco Pastorius from his first solo album. Great bass player, fretless bass too. It's a song called Opus Pocus. And after that, Come On, Come Over from the same album with Sam and Dave on vocals.

What an all-star cast on that tune. It's got Wayne Shorter on soprano sax, Herbie Hancock on the Fender Rhodes, two steel drum players, Othello Molyneux and Leroy Williams. I don't know those guys. Jaco Pastorius, of course, on bass, and Lenny White. So it's like an all, you know, Wayne Shorter was in Weather Report at the time. Herbie Hancock had his own bands. Lenny White was in Return to Forever. And it had Don Alias on percussion, too. Another all-star cast on this next one. Brecker Brothers, Herbie Hancock, a whole bunch of, they're out of Michael Williams on drums. Anyway, here's Come On, Come Over.

What a funky tune. Okay, now I'm going over to John Lupani from the Cosmic Messenger album, Art of Happiness.

0: And that was John Lupani from Cosmic Messenger, Egocentric Molecules. This is WRFI 89.7 Odessa and around the Southern Finger Lakes, and even in Cortland, 88.1 in Ithaca and towards Trumansburg, I hear, and WINO 91.9 Watkins Glen. 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You can listen live stream, like a lot of you I know who are listening to the show are. Thanks for listening. Yeah. Next up, I've got Frank Zappa, Cosmic Debris.
1: The mystery man came over and he said, I'm out of sight. He said, for a nominal service charge, I could reach Nirvana tonight. If I was ready, willing, and able to pay him his regular fee.

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But he told me right then when the top popped open, there was nothing his box won't do but the oil of Aphrodite and the dust of the Grand Wazoo. He said, you might not believe this, little fellow, but it'll cure your asthma too. And I said,

0: can't help me out. So take your meditations and your preparations and ram it up your snout.
1: But I got a crystal ball,
0: he said, and held it to the light. So I snatched it all away from him, and I showed him how to do it right.
2: I got the

Now here's a few from Yes from the Fragile album. We're going to play them right in a row. The Fish, Mood for a Day, and Heart of the Sunrise. Just like they are on the album. This is the album I'm playing my vinyl we've had since 1975.

And of course, that's the solo piece composed and played. Like almost all the instruments on it are bass by Chris Squire.

And as they open the door to infinity and fade off with the ending of We Have Heaven, that was Yes, Heart of the Sunrise from the Fragile album, 1971. Up next, I've got another like 20 minutes, four songs of Genesis, starting with the one I on my playlist online. It said I was supposed to play this already, but here it is. Blood on the Rooftops from Wind and Wuthering, Genesis. After Peter Gabriel left, this is Phil Collins on the vocals. A song written by the guitarist who left right after this.

And this next one is for Wyatt and Bruce Bandini, because it's originally was on the Trick of the Tail album, but this is the live version from Seconds Out. So therefore, it's also for Chuck Boyce, as are the next two after it. Dance on a Volcano. This version kicks a little more.

0: I was ready for
1: the drum solo that follows that one. Plus I got a phone call on the studio line. Anyway, Deep into Motherlode from An End to War 3.

Can you imagine 1980 from the Duke album? Genesis still put out a song like that. The beginning, the first half of it is just like, it's rockin' prog, good old Genesis. Anyway, switching gears to Steel Eye Span's first album, and I'm going to do an hour and a half, I don't know, of the rest of the show is going to be mostly women singers, women-fronted bands, etc. Here's Steel Eye Span with Matty Pryor and Ashley Hutchings on bass and all the rest.

And those are all three songs from Steel Ice Band's first album, Hark the Village Wait. Here's The Demon Lover from 1975.

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3: This is National Native News. I'm Jill Freitas. Navajo Highways, a children's show using puppets to teach youth the Diné language, recently won Emmy Gold. KJZZ's Gabriel Pietrasio caught up with the creator and has more.
4: Ya'ate pino to all my listeners out there.
5: After just a single season that included six episodes and a Christmas special, Navajo Highways won one regional Emmy Award for informational instructional content and another for best set design.
6: I really wanted it for the crew who believed in me. I wanted them to feel validated that I wasn't just some crazy kook that came on with the puppet show, you know?
5: Utah-based creator Pete Sands, who films in Moab, says he's still awestruck, even after coming back from the La Jolla ceremony.
6: I guess I've been out of the artist world, living in my own bubble for so long. Dipped my toe back into it. I was like, yeah, I kind of like my Utah life, keeping to myself. And our culture is still alive.
5: For National Native News, I'm Gabriel Pietrasio.
3: An Alaska cruise ship recently set sail powered by liquid natural gas, the first cruise vessel in the state to do so. The Alaska Highway Ferry System, which serves as the state's public transportation network, hopes to follow suit, but operational and funding challenges have created obstacles. Mark Moran reports.
7: The Alaska cruise ship industry leaves a sizable carbon footprint with its emissions. The maiden voyage of the Star Princess this spring was powered entirely by liquid natural gas, or LNG, which the industry says is as clean as it gets. Harley Penner, president of C-SPAN Energy, which fuels giant clean-burning ships, says using LNG in large vessels reduces potent and toxic emissions, like nitrogen and sulfur oxides.
8: Those are the carcinogens that live in our port, and most important to the people in those port communities. The NOx, the SOx, and the black carbon are greatly reduced.
7: At this point, Alaska Marine Highway still has no ferries operating on natural gas or any other alternative fuel, but they say the fleet will be designed to do so in the future. The agency's reliant on state funding for any upgrades, which has dwindled in recent years. I'm Mark Moran.
3: On the heels of America's quarter millennial, the White House is questioning the world's largest museum and its depiction on the United States being founded on stolen indigenous land. Judith Ruiz Branch reports.
9: It criticizes exhibits in the Smithsonian Institution for reinforcing narratives that the U.S. government forcibly pushed Indians from their ancestral lands. The White House argues these interpretations place too much emphasis on racial injustice while downplaying the nation's founding ideals and accomplishments. But Native scholars like Dan Leverance contend land dispossession and treaty violations are essential parts of the American story.
10: I think it's important to remember history accurately. A part of that is remembering, for purposes of the Declaration of Independence, Indians were sort of used as a propaganda tool by the colonists.
9: Leverance argues the United States has long used Indians to serve its interests and agendas. The report was issued as part of President Donald Trump's efforts to reshape how federally supported institutions are presenting American history. I'm Judith Ruiz Branch reporting.
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3: 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So Sandy Denny was a British folk rock artist who went off on her own around 1970 also. Here's a song from like 1973 called Listen, Listen.

Another one by Sandy Denny. Now I've got like six in a row by Renaissance. This first one, Prologue, from their first album, Prologue, is probably the first Renaissance song I ever heard. I remember the tune really, you know, as from probably like 1977, I heard it on college radio. This isn't the tune of it. Now it's coming.

Music by Michael Dunford. Words, lyrics by Betty Neusinger, a great duo that wrote most of the songs for Renaissance. And now, Raja Khan, the last song on Prologue.

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And this is Renaissance. Ashes Are Burning from their second album, well, their second classic lineup album, Ashes Are Burning. 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

Yes, and that was Ashes Are Burning from the Ashes Are Burning album by Renaissance. Up next, I've got Black Flame from the Turn of the Card. I'm going to do What's Happening at the intro of the song. Here's what's happening around Ithaca on Friday, July 10th. Patch Me Through at 2 p.m. through 6 p.m. It's still going on now. Community on the Commons at 6. Meta Sequoia at K House. Also at 6. 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And also at 6. 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And also at 7:30. 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This is WRFI. I'm Dan. At 5 p.m., there's going to be another news thing, but I'll keep playing music till then. Beneath the Surface, Renaissance.

I might as well get this started for the next 36 seconds instead of like mumbling, because the news is coming on at 5.

There's two from Joni Mitchell. Song about the Midway and Ladies of the Canyon. That Ladies of the Canyon is when she was living with and a couple with Graham Nash from Crosby, Stills, Nash, Crosby, Stills, Nash & Young in the late 60s in Laurel Canyon. That's where they lived. Must have known a bunch of cool, freaky people. So now we're going to switch to Janis Joplin from her Pearl album, Move Over. WRFI, this is Beneath the Surface, and Dan.

one thing well to make it in this world, man. You got a woman waiting for you there. All you ever gotta do is be a good man one time to one woman

That's Heart with Little Queen in the late 70s. Before that, Fastbrook Freddy, Grace Slick and Jefferson Starship from 1975 Red Octopus album. Now I've got Iris DeMent, Our Town, from her infamous Angel album, 1992. This goes out to Laura.

Iris Dement with those sweet sounds on the fiddle by Stuart Duncan, and the Dobro with Al Perkins. Up next, they've got a couple from Nancy Griffith, and then a final one by Laurie Lewis.

Hi, everyone. Good evening, and welcome back to another episode of Discography Dive. I, as always, am your host, Nina. And if this is your first time tuning in, I basically take a different artist every other week, and I cover the trajectory of their career from their first release to their latest drop. And along the way, we hear a little bit about how they evolve, maybe some iconic performances they've had, collaborations along the way, and just some fun tidbits about their music. So hopefully in an hour, you will be an expert on Donny Hathaway, if you're not already. I mean, he's super iconic. I would dare say one of the greatest soul vocalists of all time, or at least he's regarded that way. So Donny Hathaway was born in Chicago in 1945. He was raised primarily in St. Louis by his grandmother, and he was immersed in gospel music from the time he was a child. So he studied music at Howard University, actually alongside Roberta Flack, who he would go on to collaborate with several times throughout his career. Big fan of Roberta Flack's solo music as well, so I might do a show on her someday. But yeah, he established some great connections at Howard University before leaving, and he pursued his professional career as a musician, and he was highly successful. He did have a very short and somewhat tumultuous recording period, unfortunately. It was just a little less than a decade. So I think I was actually surprised when I started looking into his music that he'd only been recording for a little under a decade, because his influence is so outsized for the size of his body of work. It was so influential, influenced so many artists down the line. So it is a shame that we lost him so early. He was living with bipolar disorder during a time where treatment of that was really misunderstood and limited, but he really left behind a catalog that will be revered for years to come. So let's get into his first album, Everything is Everything, from 1970. Why don't we? So I chose two cuts off this one. We're going to start with The Ghetto and then hear I Believe to My Soul.

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That was The Ghetto, and then I Believe to My Soul, both by Donny Hathaway off his debut album, Everything is Everything. Now, in the years before this album came out, he was a session musician. So he worked as a producer, a pianist, an arranger around Chicago. And he was kind of known as the guy that could play anything. He was a Swiss Army knife, really, because his training blended gospel with jazz and blues and soul. And I'm sure you could hear all of those things at play in those first two songs you just heard. But people often recalled him sitting at the piano and just effortlessly moving between Bach and jazz standards, gospel hymns, and Ray Charles songs. And he sounded at home playing each of them. He's a very talented vocalist as well, too. A very rich tone. And he's quite restrained, too. He doesn't over-ornament. There aren't, like, too many flashy runs. He's not trying to impress, you know? And I appreciate that about him. So this next album is actually just called Donny Hathaway. It comes out the next year. It's in 1971. And the two songs I chose for you off of this one are some of his most popular, This Christmas and A Song for You. I'm sure many of you listening are familiar with these tunes. So these were real reputation builders, and they remain among his most popular songs to this day. So let's get into Donny Hathaway, starting with This Christmas and then A Song for You.

That was A Song for You. And before that was This Christmas. And yes, I'm playing a Christmas song in July. Again, my show, I make the rules. So that was Donny Hathaway, again, his self-titled second album. And this next one coming up actually loops back to what I mentioned at the beginning, that he was friends with Roberta Flack since they were both going to Howard University as undergrads. So they were friends before they got famous, and they both succeeded tremendously as professional musicians, but I think in part because of how well they collaborated. You're about to hear on this upcoming record, you know how I said he sings with restraint before? They both have that sense of restraint. They're not trying to muscle each other out, as I think a lot of people singing in duets do. They're not competing with each other, so they just harmonize really well, and it feels fluid and easy. And now you can also hear that Donny is pulling pretty heavily from the blues tradition of singing about, well, sad, gloomy, bluesy things. And I find it quite amusing sometimes when I'm listening through his catalog, because they're all songs called things like, Where's the Love? My Love's Gone Missing. Love, love, love. It kind of just gives the energy of someone who is perpetually lovesick and a bit befuddled. But it's the pervading tone of the music. It just amuses me. But hey, it does what it needs to. You know, it's moving. You feel his sorrow. It makes you want to raise a lighter and wave it around a bit. All right, so let's get into this Roberta Flack and Donny Hathaway duo album. This one, we're sticking with a simple name scheme, is called Roberta Flack and Donny Hathaway. They really weren't dressing it up here, no frills. But the ones I chose for you are Where Is the Love? And then You've Got a Friend, so hope you enjoy.

That was You've Got a Friend by Roberta Flack and Donny Hathaway, preceded by Where is the Love by The Same. If you're just tuning in now, this is Discography Dive. I'm your host, Nina. Every other week, I take a different artist and I go through their career from their first release to their latest drop. And this week, we are doing a soul genre legend, Donny Hathaway. We're about halfway through our show now. Well, coming into the tail end of things, as I mentioned at the top of the show, unfortunately, he did have a very short recording career, but the music we got out of it was rich and fantastic, so happy to be going over it today. And next, I'm going into a live album of his, actually. I'm starting with Little Ghetto Boy, which is a song that really has been sampled many times in hip-hop since it came out. Came out in 1972. And then after that is What's Going On, a cover, of course, of the famous Marvin Gaye song. And reportedly, Marvin Gaye, after this track came out, asked in a humorous way, well, did he write it or did I? Because it seemed so fitting in Donny Hathaway's voice. So maybe they can have joint ownership of the song. I'm sure we can work something out. So here is Little Ghetto Boy, followed by What's Going On. Keep it locked.

That was What's Going On, and before that was Little Ghetto Boy, both by Donny Hathaway, of course, if you've been paying attention. So this next album coming up is widely regarded his masterpiece, and just a soul masterpiece in general. It often reaches the top of these lists where people are ranking like top 10 or top 50 soul albums of all time. It's just beyond iconic. It's super ambitious. It mixes gospel, jazz harmonies, funk rhythms, piano ballads, classical orchestration, mixing together all the elements of his training and really culminating, I think, in a way that's deserving for what is unfortunately the cap of his career. This is his final full album that comes out, and they'll Roberta Flack and he do try to record another album in 1979, a little bit later. Unfortunately, he was a little unstable at that time because of what I mentioned earlier about his bipolar disorder, which was very under-recognized, not understood, and difficult to treat around the time he was living. So, not to cast a pall

That was Love, Love, Love by Donny Hathaway. And before that was I Love You More Than You Could Ever Know. Both off of Extension of a Man. What a treat of an album. I am such a big fan of that record. All right. So we are at the end of our show here. And unfortunately, at the end of Donny Hathaway's very brief but stellar career as well. This last track I have for you today is off of Roberta Flack featuring Donny Hathaway. So this is actually a Roberta Flack record, but she's featuring him on one of her songs. Unfortunately, he wasn't as active after Extension of a Man came out because his mental health was worsening. He reportedly ended several sessions abruptly because he believed people were trying to harm him, which is now more understood as a symptom of psychosis, which comes part and parcel with bipolar disorder. So that he was really struggling during this time. So he didn't put out any other full albums, but he still featured on some songs, arranged for other artists, and plenty of songs, tracks, one-offs that went into the bevy of compilations that came out posthumously. Unfortunately, he did pass at the age of 33. But not before this last track, The Closer I Get to You, became a massive hit. It was an R&B track, actually, so similar in the same vein, but a little bit different from the type of music he usually did. And it was one of the biggest R&B hits of the decade, so I mean, it's a shame he had to close his career out so early, but what a way to close out. So I think it's only fitting we end the show with this track today as well. I hope that you come back for 2 weeks from now to see what I'll cook up for you then. I'm not sure. I don't plan these things too far in advance. So we're going to find out together who our artist is 2 weeks from now. But as always, this was a pleasure. I hope you had a great time and I wish you a wonderful weekend. Keep it locked, everyone. This is The Closer I Get to You by Roberta Flack and Donny Hathaway.

that's the case. That's Casey Benjamin on saxophone and vocoder.

On the drums, Mr. Mark Hollenberg. On the bass, it's Mr. Derek Hodge. Yours truly, Robert Glasper. Thank you so much for tuning in. Check us out. Please look forward to our new record, Black Radio 2, coming out October 29th with special guests such as Common, Brandy, Faith Evans, Nora Jones, Emily Sandy, Snoop Dogg, Dwelle, Marsha Ambrosius, Bilal, Jasmine Sullivan, Macy Gray, Jean Gray, Eric Robinson. We have everybody on the album. Y'all are on the album too, because I know it. So make sure you can actually pre-order it now on iTunes. You can pre-order the album now. And you'll, if you pre-order it now, you'll actually get the first single, which features Miss Jill Scott on a song called Calls. So you will get that now if you pre-order now. So once again, we thank you so much. This is Robert Glasper Experiment. Thank you.

This is Flying Lotus and Thundercat. Before that, we heard Big Booty Express from J Dilla. Welcome to Detroit. And started off with a live version of the Robert Glasper Experiment doing Smells Like Teen Spirit. 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

Two.

Good evening. Welcome back to another sweaty installment of Spinsters Rock. What does that mean? You'll have to keep listening to find out. Right now we're listening to Heat by Austin Ato. Before that we heard Bird of Beauty from Stevie Wonder and Palmeiras from Rigo Tovar. And before that, there's Always a Girl with a Secret, Mira Kalix. Broadcasting live from downtown Ithaca. This is WRFI. 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

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Let's catch up. Let's see. So we just heard Samba by Black Dynamite, who is an artist who was actually in Ithaca fairly recently. And I got to see, and I was like, sort of blown away. The man can drum. Boy, howdy, can he really drum. That was a very good show. If you ever have the opportunity to see this performer, this artist, Black Dynamite, I highly recommend doing so. Run, Don't Walk. Before that, we had a track off of a compilation artist, Vincent Tager, the song Festus Das Labas. I liked that one a lot. I hope you did too. Before that, we had Tokischa and Rosalia with Linda. Kind of fun. It's kind of the music I like listening to. But, you know, I'm trying to keep it. I'm trying to keep a nice mix here tonight, as we always do on Spinsters Rock. Before that, we had Kimi Ari and the Tokyo Cuban Boys with Kushimoto Bushi. Not much to say about that one, except it's quite cheerful. Summary. On theme, somewhat. Sunshiny. Before that, we had Anna Tihu. I don't know if I know how to say her name. She's the one who did this song, 1977. This album came out a couple years ago. The track was Bailando Sola Aquí. Sort of the motto of a radio DJ. Before that, we had Austin Ato with Heat. And I think actually I already told you about that one. So we're all caught up. If you ever have any questions, well, I'll tell you this. You can go on WRFI.org and see the live playlist coming in. Do my best to update it in real time. But if there's ever any information missing, or you just want to know more about the tracks, you can always reach out to me. My name's Christina. I'm the host of this show, and I'm so happy

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Let's see. This always happens. I start talking and then I forget that I have to put on another song. What was I going to play next? How about this? Okay, this band, duo, La Factoria. I don't know if they exist anymore, but there was this album that came out in 2008 called Nuevas Metas that I listened to all the time, nonstop. And yeah, like I've said, this is kind of just the music that I want to be listening to in the summertime. Female forward reggaeton, essentially. Before we get to that, well, I think that's all we got to say. Anyway, I hope you're all having a beautiful Friday night out there. I hope you had a great week. It's really nice outside. Turn up your stereo, kick it, stay tuned to WRFI.

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Ellos creí que ellos sabían de ti, Luni. Fuimos a fuego, pa' todas esas choris en los New York.